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6: 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With your KKTV 11 Alert weather, I'm meteorologist Nick Lalonde.
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9: Soapy Coat. Data centers and facial recognition. Here we're going to go primarily with Sophie Cunningham and the whole trans thing. Dave's done a great job of pulling some really even retro information on this and pointing out the abundant hypocrisy that your position on trans, whether you are left alone or whether you are attacked, apparently it differs if you're white or black. It differs if you are gay or straight, and Sophie Cunningham is both of those. We'll get to that over the course of the program. Ryan Kaufman joins us a little bit later on as well. But here's the first thing, and I think it's the overarching context here. Do you have a right to know what each and every person out there thinks? I'm serious, right? I got an opinion on the whole trans thing. I've given it to you before. I'll give it to you again here today. They pay me to do exactly that. What a job. Richard, you have to, yeah, you do this research, and then you just sit there and tell people what you think. In essence, that's exactly it. And I'm trying to think if there's ever been anything where I just said, you know what, I really don't want to share my opinion on that. I think I share my opinion on everything. I can't say that in the years that has never happened, but I don't recall it right off the bat. But am I entitled to know what Caitlin Clark believes about this or that? Am I entitled to understand what Sophie Cunningham or anyone else believes about the whole trans thing, right? Well, if you're saying, well, yeah, then now what? We're supposed to ask all of these musicians or athletes. So what's your position on reparations? Could I know your position on abortion? is that how it works? These people didn't become who they are because they were experts on any of this. I think the majority of them are kind of just like you and I. We go through life. Yes, we've got an understanding of this or this or this, but that doesn't make us an expert on it. And yet, Sophie Cunningham is catching hell from a ton of people. And a bunch of other people are saying, nope, you know what's great about Sophie is she speaks for me. And I think Sophie speaks for more Americans than anybody, especially the Women's League, would like to give her credit for. And I know there are going to be people out there, well, you know, her and Riley Gaines, this is just them trying to solidify a way of making money when their athletic career is over with. No, they're doing something, just like Aaron Lee here in Colorado, they're doing something that I think is extremely important, and that is they're standing up for women and Title IX, and I don't understand how you could have people now who are turning their backs on women, and that's what you're doing. When you're saying, oh, yeah, it's okay for guys to come in here and play with us, you're turning your back on women. It's as simple as that. But, Richard, if you're so smart, why don't you play that basketball player from the WNBA who just said, well, I'd welcome somebody in the league. Well, that can be her opinion all she wants. You could have somebody playing on a team who says, well, I'd welcome a whole bunch of Klan members onto my team as long as they can play ball, and I don't have any problem with somebody who's homophobic being on my – what? Does that mean the league is supposed to do that? That league was given a rare opportunity. The kind of player that brings this much attention, like Caitlin Clark, to a league and fundamentally changes the dynamics and the finances and all the rest – I don't know how often that comes along. I'll probably ask Ryan Kaufman that, but I'm trying to think if there's ever been something like that in another sport where it really was a huge game changer. And think about it. Ever since she got in there, it couldn't just be basketball. It couldn't just be this team against that team. It always had to be Caitlin Clark. Oh, we got a little vendetta against her. And is it the racial thing? Because she's white. We got a bunch of black players here. Is it that she may or may – you know what? I don't even know. And I'm not asking you. Caitlin Clark, is she gay? I've heard rumors here or there, whatever. And you know what? I don't give a damn. Because what makes me entitled to anybody answering that question? Well, are you gay? Are you lesbian here? I mean, do we have your support for this? Have support for what? Everybody's going to, as soon as you go down that road, as soon as you go down that road and say, well, yes, I'm going to wade in on the waters of this social issue, the next thing you know, I guarantee you, everybody and their brother is going to want you to be representing them and taking a side in this thing. And you know what? I take a side on everything. But there are a lot of people out there who would just like to live their lives. They like to be able to get along with their neighbors, the people in their family. They get along with the people that they work with and on and on and on. And yet, I feel like there's a small group of people here who just keep agitating and agitating and agitating. Now, David has followed the careers of Caitlin Clark and Sophie Cunningham much more than I have. We've got a friend, Sean, who is same thing with Sophie Cunningham, and we'll have Ryan Kaufman here. So if you've got thoughts on any of these people, you can do it. And before anybody jumps me for me saying that Sophie is not my cup of tea when it comes to allure, she's young enough to be my granddaughter. So I'm not going to sit here and say, oh, yeah, I got an Oscar for Sophie because she's what? Young enough to be my granddaughter? That's pretty damn creepy, I have to tell you. But beyond that, she's really not my thing. I mean, she's a little bit too skinny. Her personality totally is my thing. Let me tell you, her personality is 100% my thing. But as I'm doing research this morning, I'm looking, oh, yeah, she's twerking. Why is she twerking in that video? And I'm thinking, the whole twerking thing, I've never understood. I've never seen a woman do that, whether they were great looking or whether it's some chubby person who is an elected official out there in Rhode Island on the beach. I've never seen it where I thought, oh, dang, that twerking thing's really working. And so maybe it's just that as opposed to Sophie. And I'm like, why are you doing that? And as somebody pointed out to me, Richard, she's just having fun. That's the main component of what she does. She plays hard. She does all that. She tries to protect her teammates. But she's got a lot of fun going on with her. David, you know this stuff better than I do. And usually when you grab the microphone, put it in front of your face, it's because you've got something to say. And I want to hear it.
10: I was just going to say what bothers me most about this is this is nothing new. And Serena Williams actually started this conversation with Letterman back in 2013.
9: Whoa. Seriously?
10: Seriously. I got the cut right here.
9: Let's go ahead. We might as well do it now. And this gets to one of the things I'm talking about. So if somebody like Martina Navratilova, or you have somebody like Caitlyn Jenner, these people say something. Well, yeah, I know she's gay and she's talking about that. I know that he's trans. He's talking, but they don't count. Why don't they count? They don't count because they're not saying what I want them to say. This is Serena on Letterman.
10: Correct.
11: Who's been joking about myself and him playing a match. And I'm like, Andy, seriously, like, are you kidding me? Because for me, tennis and men's tennis and women's tennis are completely almost two separate sports. So I'm like, if I were to play Andy Murray, I would lose 6-0, 6-0 in 5 to 6 minutes, maybe 10 minutes. Because It's a completely different sport. The men are a lot faster, and they serve harder, they hit harder. It's just a different game. And I love to play women's tennis, and I only want to play girls because I don't want to be embarrassed. I would not do the tour. I wouldn't do Billie Jean any justice. So Andy, stop it.
12: Yeah.
9: Well, that's the thing, because anyone other than her who wants to challenge her, and we had this. I don't remember Bobby Riggs maybe against Billie Jean King or something. I don't even remember how that turned out. But if you're some middle-aged person and you're a male and you want to take on a female and get a little bit of attention, you start lobbying for all this stuff. And a lot of it's grandstanding. But we're going to be hearing from Clay Travis a little bit. He's one of the Fox satellites here. And one of the things that he was talking about the other night was, well, I've got this thing where I'll put up more than $1 million for some high school, a state high school championship team to play against a, you know, team from the league. How would that turn out? You know what? I don't know. I don't understand half of this. And I don't understand the women's league more than I do, you know, basketball. Trust me. I played on a bunch of basketball teams, and they were pretty good teams, but I was the worst person on the team. So having me talk about basketball is not going to work. Having you talk about basketball, so just tell me that. You think a high school team could beat the Fever or one of these other teams out there? And if so, does that even matter? And are they big wimps over there on the female side? Because I keep hearing that, you know what, that game is a little bit more brutal than it is in the NBA. 719-715-0740.
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6: Richard Randall, so Sophie Cunningham, and is she a role model? Is she a star? Well, I think she's a good basketball player. I don't know that she's great. In fact, people have told me, well, she's not the best basketball player, even on her team, but she's not an all-star or anything like that. But she is entertaining, and like anybody else, she has her games, right? Angel Reese, I'm looking at a highlight. It was not a highlight reel, actually. Did you see that, David? It was bad. I mean, they took like 7 or 8 clips of her shooting, some of them 3-point range, some of them just layups. She didn't hit a thing. I'm sure she actually did hit some in between, but if we were to take anybody...
7: She's not an impressive player, at least to my eyes.
6: Really?
7: She really isn't. She hasn't been since college. She lost something in the transition to
6: You know
7: pros.
6: What? See, that is interesting because whether... I always like trying to understand the college game to the pro game. And at the time, I was a big Nebraska fan. And you've got a quarterback who wins the Heisman Trophy, right? He's a great runner. He's actually a better passer than people gave him credit for, right?
7: Are you talking about Tommy Frazier?
6: No, I'm not talking about Tommy Frazier. Tommy Frazier didn't win the Heisman, did he? I don't think so. Mike Rozier did. In any event, I just think there are always, and it took me a long time to understand this, simply because you're great in college, whether you win a trophy or not, does not mean that you are going to be good in the NFL. Everything, and all the athletes will say it, NFL, everything is faster. You don't have the time to check off that you did in high school, etc. And when it comes to the women's game, I really don't know much about it at all. That's why I have to rely on you and Ryan and my producer, David. Han, hang on a second here, because I want to get a little bit of Sophie Cunningham in on the show.
8: I think that basketball is being played at the highest level it's ever been. I think our team in specific, we are breaking history right now with the amount of points that we're scoring on back-to-back games. I think the Minnesota game, there's just so much distraction. I think the WNBA media, all we ever do is cover everything except basketball. And it's what are we doing? There's so much. Like, you can talk about other things. I think those are great stories. I think it shows fans, who people are outside of the court. But I also think we got to keep the main thing the main thing. And I think when it comes to the Minnesota game, I think there is so much distraction. But, the matchup between Miles and Kelsey was phenomenal. Our team, I mean, that game in particular was a great game. And so I think that there's a lot to be said, and I'm going to let people just do the speaking for themselves. But for me, I want to get back to basketball. It's always been about basketball. That interview happened in February when I was asked a question. And so for me, I just want to, you got to keep the main thing the main thing. And
6: you know what I didn't know? I'm embarrassed to say this because I saw the interview. It's, I just assumed that it was recent, and they actually went all the way back to, if they wanted to, they could just stir this controversy all the way until the league was finished for the season. I don't know what benefit they would have from that. I mean, they would get a bunch of protesters here and there, and I don't know. Are people going to tune in to watch this stuff because they've got all this stuff going on, or maybe because it's basketball? Let's do this. Let's go to Han. Han, you're on 740 KVOR. First off, welcome aboard, and second,

0: Lee, what do you got for us?
1: Good to talk to you again, Richard. It's been a while. But I played basketball all through, probably since I was 12 years old, all the way up through high school, even in college a little bit. And I can tell you right now that the level of play that the most of those teams in the WNBA is horrible. Especially, I know your guest was talking about Angel Reese.
0: Yeah.
1: She is absolutely horrible. I mean, she does not need to be on the in the WNBA. And as far as the way that the and let's just call it what it is, it's straight up racism. Okay, because if it was a primarily white sport and a black player was getting bashed like that every single game, I mean, there would be lawsuits, the media, the left media would be blowing it up. I just think the double standard exists, and people need to call it out for what it is, and it needs to change. People,
0: you know what, hon? I agree with you. I mean, and I think that you just called it out. Let me thank you for the call, and I got a news break coming up here, but other side, I'll talk to you, but it is racism. You know, and I don't even, in my heart, I've known that every time I've looked at these games and the fouls and how things are being called and what was going on in the games. And I guess maybe I was reluctant to want to acknowledge that that is a component, perhaps a very big component of all of this. And I'm sick of it, too. Didn't we want a country? Didn't we want sports in our nation to be, again, MLK Jr., it's going to be based on your talent, the content of your heart, and all these other things, not the color of your skin? Well, but it's not the color of your skin if you're black or have color, a person of color. But if you're white, those rules don't apply to you back after.
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23: Going to be a hot start to our weekend here across Southern Colorado. Temperatures in those upper 90s and triple digits for most of us. We also have heat advisors in effect from noon through 8 p.m. today and tomorrow. With your KKTV 11 Alert weather, I'm meteorologist Nick Lalonde.
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0: So we're talking about, gosh, I mean, Han was right, and that is, there's a racial component to this. Is it the entire dynamic? No, it's not the entire dynamic. Do I want to focus on it and spend time, you know, going over it over and over and over again? No, I don't. But that's just because it angers me that there's even a racial component here. Because I think it'd be very fair to say, so if you had the races flip around the other way, are we going to be going through a Jackie Robinson thing again? And the answer is, yes, we would. Yes, we would. So it doesn't count if you do all these things to, you know, the tall, blonde, white girl, I guess, right? Let's get your thoughts on this. And that is, I think, pretty simple. One is, do you think that women's teams, high school, college, professional, should have trans players, allow trans players on their teams? That's simple. And I got another one for you, and that is, do you believe that Sophie Cunningham and Riley Gaines are American heroes who are looking out for women, and especially younger women? Because that's exactly what I think they are. All right, we got a bunch of, you know, other famous people here. We're going to check in. Let's go to Stephen A. And you'll remember, you know, it wasn't long ago, he just seemed like the biggest woke liberal in the world. And then all of a sudden, and some people say he's going to run for president. I doubt that. But some people are saying, oh, no, his position apologizing about COVID and things like this, he's just being more moderate. Okay, sometimes people grow up and they become a little bit more moderate. Sometimes they fake being more moderate because they do want to run for office. For better or for worse, this is Stephen A.
25: Now, speaking up on behalf of girls like a Sophie Cunningham, like a Riley Gaines, are scourges of the earth. You are Cheryl Reeve, the head coach of the Minnesota Lynx. That is an irresponsible thing to do. You are a coach for a female basketball team. Do you not think that the females are being screwed over if they have to compete against a individual born as a male? What are you talking about? What the hell are you talking about? It's not true. It is false. Nobody said you can't transition from male to female. The issue here is competing against the women. That's what Sophie Cunningham was talking about. That's what Riley Gaines is talking about. How are you, Coach Cheryl Reeve, and you could condone that? And then you're going to come out with a T-shirt. No regard for the WNBA.
0: So, okay. I mean, how do you not like that, right? guess what? It's possible to generally disagree or disagree or agree with somebody, but then on this particular thing, you agree with them, right? But in fairness, does everybody agree with Stephen A? Well, apparently not. There's a player by the name of Gabby Williams who has a different opinion on all of this.
1: I think it's trans rights now is our new battle. That's what I think I was saying, that like the battles have changed.
2: Oh, yes.
1: You know, like our intentions have been the same, but now the environment has changed. We see trans people's rights being, you know, stripped away from them. There's a lot of discourse around trans athletes and what they can compete in. I would welcome a trans athlete on my team or against my team anytime. I don't think it's a problem in the world. It's just another way to kind of attack trans people. You know, we've seen players like Leisha Clarendon who stepped into that forefront and have been brave enough and courageous enough to kind of step up. So I guess that's the next battle that we have to fight as athletes.
0: Okay. I want to comment on that in just a second. David, do me a favor and let's replay that. It's about 9 or 10 seconds in, and you can hear the reporter agree and say, I think she says, of course, something like that, to it's the next battle. And all they're trying to do is what they've been trying to do since forever. And that is, well, gay rights are the next civil rights. We had that when it came to color. Now we're doing it with regard to the whole gay thing. But now we're doing it with regard to trans. But maybe you have to have a good ear here. But you can hear the reporter say something.
1: I think it's trans rights now is our new battle. That's what I think I was saying, that like the battles have changed.
2: Oh, yes.
1: You know,
2: oh, yes.
1: Like our intentions.
0: Did you hear that, David? Oh, yes. Oh, no. I don't know. Jeez. I will tell you, there's a little trick, because I used to do television, of course. And there is a little trick. You don't want to get your voice in the middle of all of this. And you don't want to just have a belligerent interview. Sometimes you do, right? I'm opinionated. Now, when I was doing those kinds of things, there's one thing that really is effective, and that is you just nod your head like you're a bobblehead or something like that, and the person is like, okay, okay, and I'm not nodding my head because I agree with you. I'm nodding my head because, okay, keep going, keep going, keep going. Now, David, and we'll talk with Ryan a little bit about sports, but I don't think I'm going to drag him into this thing, but you follow this a lot, and pre-show, we talk about all this stuff. You were telling me that actually some of the announcers in this league may be part of the problem. Seriously?
4: Well, that's kind of what Sophie was alluding to in that cut when she said, can we get back to basketball? She said, and a lot of people don't understand that in between quarters, they will actually sit down and talk with people like Sophie, who are leaders on the team, and talk about the mentality and things like that. But they try to draw in these outside, off the court things, and talk about
0: stop.
4: That
0: because they do that in hockey, right? They do this in hockey.
4: Yeah,
0: and I know some players and coaches, some don't like it. I'm trying to focus on the game, but now we're in between periods. I got to do a little bit of an interview, whatever. They always talk about hockey. I don't think I've ever looked at a hockey game when they talk to the coaches or players in the middle of something and they started saying, so what do you think about a gay player in hockey?
4: What do you think about all the rainbow flags in the audience today?
0: And right?
4: All those kinds of things. They actually do say that. So.
0: Oh, God. Okay. Well, now it explains a little bit.
4: And,
0: right?
4: And that's why Riley Gaines got so annoyed in that audio cut.
0: So a little
4: if
0: bit.
4: If you want to hit that one.
0: You know, I'm looking at, let's go ahead and do that. Because okay. I want to give, folks, I want to give you as much as possible. Because this may be a story you've been following. It might not be a story you're following. But I think it's an important story. And is it important because of, you know, women's professional basketball or Caitlin Clark or any of these players? It's not. But we're seeing a point in life where if we don't just hold firm and say, no, we are not going to allow men or trans men or trans women, call them whatever you want. They are biologically different, and we're not going to allow them to play. I'm so delighted the other day. Now, I coached football, youth football, and I always had, usually had two girls on my team, and they are both great. That little Jenna Randall was really great. She really was. She was great. But, you know, that's not her sport. She goes to high school and does all this other stuff. And in high school, her coaches wouldn't even let her play the powder puff thing. What did you get hurt out there? Okay, it's called powder puff. In any event, I saw a headline and it's like, okay, the girls' high school teams are getting ready to go. And I'm like, you know what? That is so cool. There is another sport out there. Remember Title IX? There's another sport out there that young girls can start playing in high school and get everything that being an athlete and representing your, you know, your teammates and your people in your school, et cetera, entails. And then within 30 seconds of that thought, I'm like, okay, so how long is it going to be before we have some guy, some trans, some whatever, who says, I think I want to play flag football as well? Let's go to Riley Gaines here. She's an American hero. Why? Because she's looking out for girls.
2: I left no derogatory comment, nothing negative, nothing political. My sign said, Sophie, comma, thank you. Signed, a girl mom. A lot kinder than a lot of the signs that I saw in there, I'll tell you that. Someone from across the court, I'm assuming it was someone who was maybe a security person affiliated. He was very obviously with either the Target Center or the WNBA. He looks at me and says, put that sign down. And I'm looking around. There's like 1,000 signs beside me. And so I keep holding and he comes over there. He says, you can't have your sign. I said, well, why? He said, well, it has her name on it. I said, I can't have this sign because it has Sophie's name on it. He said, that's right, you can't. It shows you that the league very clearly has an agenda that they are trying to purport that is not representative of reality at all. The only people that the Lynx or whoever was in charge of the camera put on the Jumbotron were people who were draped in their pride flags and their trans flags, who had their trans signs. Some of those wearing those shirts that says protect trans kids or protect trans lives that have a literal knife on it, an object that is used and intended for violence. And then you have Cheryl Reeves, the coach, wearing a shirt that says trans kids belong. They say that Sophie has aligned herself politically conservative because she has stood by the slogan of protect women's sports. That's it. Nothing more, nothing less. If protect women's sports is deemed political, like they say, then so is trans kids belong. The league often says they have a problem with people like Sophie bringing politics into sports. The league doesn't have a problem with politics in sports. They have a problem with conservative politics in sports. And I will tell you, Sean, every time Sophie was on the court, every time she was subbed in, every time she threw up the ball, she was booed by the entire stadium, virtually, bar me and Jen Say, who is sitting next to me, owner of XXXY Athletics. They're trying to do to her what they've done to people like me, what they do to people like you. But I will tell you that Sophie is absolutely unshakable. She is unwavering, and that makes her uncancelable. And that sort of confidence and courage that she exudes is certainly contagious.
0: Let's take a break. So what do you think here? What do you think of Stephen A., his comments? What do you think of Riley Gaines? She's been on the program several times. I'll admit, it used to be easier to get her on the program than it is now, but met her in person, had her on the show. I think she's an American hero because she's looking out for young women. What do you think of Sophie Cunningham? Get to all of that. Your messages, texts, and phones, 719-715-0740.
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0: Just noted here, is all of this activism in sports a trend? Is it just a passing phase? Or, nope, once you go this way, it's to no turning back in any of these leagues. Richard Randall, I'll tell you one thing that's guaranteed, and that is tomorrow from 11 until noon. 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Well, you can be listening to me, too, because I sit in with her. She's the host of the program. I sit in with her, and I learn something in that 1 hour from 11 to noon, right after Kudlow. Learn something every week, something new every week. And that's how deep the well of information that Barb Slinker has really is. She knows everything. I mean, that's not probably true. I mean, how could you know everything? I'm so impressed. Does she know 99%, 98%? I can tell you what she knows. She knows what it's like to sell 3,000 homes. She knows what it's like to be doing this for more than 25 years. She knows what it's like to have a one weekend open house and have 70, 80 people come through on that one day. And it turns out she gets multiple offers and sits down with the client and figures out the best one. 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So I got that question for you here too then, folks, and that is this just a little bit of a trend, or is it a passing fad? I hope that it's a trend and a passing thing, and we can just put all of this behind us. Oh, you mean go back to being homophobic and trans? No, I don't mean any of that. If I were to bash somebody who was black, would that make me racist? If I were to bash somebody who was gay, would that make me homophobic? I can prove that it doesn't. And how's that? Well, Jared Polis would be a good example. Oh, Richard, but you were the big homophobe making fun of him and his getup, as you called it the other day. He is a man who deserves a lot more respect than you're giving him. He's a much more successful man in business, in finance, in terms of fame and all of the rest. Are you just jealous because you're a heterosexual and a gay guy can just be, you know, that much better than you? No, I'm not. I'm offended that this is a guy who's supposed to be representing our state. And that is the image he gives to everybody in the state, but everyone else around the nation. And that does not make me homophobic. Actually, Julie Bowerman Seymour posted this on one of my Facebook entries, which I thought was pretty cool because I took about 30 photographs and just a little short video. It's about 15 seconds long. And it was people who have a connection to Colorado, by and large. President Trump was the only one who didn't. And then it was Polis. So you'd have Polis in his getup, and then three or four people in hats just like his, and then same thing. And one of the comments to that was, "It's damn embarrassing to see what my born and raised home state has become when our joke of a governor, Jared Polis, really looked in the mirror, saw his blue velvet disaster with the red trim, white fringe, silver buttons, and cowboy hat, and thought, yes, this is the look of a serious leader celebrating Colorado's 150th. The man showed up to a state anniversary event dressed like a rejected backup dancer from a 1970s country and western variety show that got canceled after one episode. Blue sneakers under the whole catastrophe just seals it." Because for David, that was your thing. I mean, of everything else that was wrong with his look and his getup, you just kept focusing in on those damn shoes, didn't you? Because he didn't even wear boots.
4: It didn't match anything.
0: Julie goes on to say, "Nothing says proud Coloradan heritage like looking like you lost a bet with a thrift store mannequin that used to work at a theme park saloon." I bring this in because I'm not that good. I mean, I had some funny comments about it and stuff, and there were all kinds. Actually, there's the comments on any posting about him on this. Oh, but they're homophobic. You know what? He's gay, whatever. There was some in there that I guess be borderline offensive or whatever. I hit a couple of them for my thing. It's okay. But the majority of the other comments were just so hilarious. And so it's fun. But again, he's representing us. This isn't quirky. This isn't fun. This is a visual crime against the state. Somewhere, an actual cowboy is quietly weeping into his coffee. All right. Any of you care to give Julie Bowerman Seymour a well done? You shoot me a text and I'll pass it on to her. All right. Let's go back to basketball. Let's go to text messages here as well. 719-715-0740. And it is so simple. And what we're going to hear in the next hour, in fact, talks about it. And that is, you hear all of these people, Brian Urlacher and others who are just saying, this isn't hard. This isn't complicated. It's the most common sense thing in the world. Women shouldn't have to contend with having this in their league. There's a player in France from Monaco. Holy cow. Talk about that in the next hour, and it's pretty brutal. Text messages. I'm a product of Title IX. I'm a woman who played sports in the 70s. For years, I was the only girl on the teams I played on. I played baseball, basketball, soccer, ran track, and was on the swim team. I'm a huge proponent of keeping men out of women's sports. Those of us who lived through the Title IX implementation lived with physical, psychological, and sexual assaults. We were beaten up, spat on, targeted in every way possible. I do not believe people fully understand what it was like. I'm proud that I've lived through what I did. I never want the opportunities we fought for to be taken away from today's women. You know what? There you are. And you're right about one thing there. And that's why I love and read your post. And it is because I'm a guy. Yeah, I was living when this stuff was going on. I didn't have a daughter. If I had a daughter, if you were my daughter, you were my sister, you were my mom or something, I would have had a much better idea. But I wasn't at that place in life when this was going on. I remember what it was like beforehand. In my high school, you could be a timer for the swim team. You could be a dancer at halftime. You'd be a cheerleader. Could you run track? Well, not really. Could you play basketball? No. Could you play softball? No.

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4: Iran says the U.S. must get out. I'm Carmen Roberts, Fox News. That's just one of the demands a top Iranian official issued today before Tehran will reopen the Strait of Hormuz. The list of tough demands may derail talks.
5: Iran's Supreme National Security Council issued a statement saying the U.S. must never threaten Iran again and must permanently end the war. The council also said the U.S. must lift the naval blockade of Iranian ports and withdraw its military from the area. The U.S. has said a deal has to be made before ending the blockade. The council also said Iran must be completely compensated for war damage. The interim deal signed back in June says a plan on compensation would be a part of the final deal. Jill Nato, Fox News.
4: The Senate narrowly confirms Todd Blanche as Attorney General, taking a final vote just before dawn.
6: On this vote, the yeas are 50, the nays are 49.
7: His narrow confirmation comes after Senator Bill Cassidy backed him, and it was a key vote after Republicans Susan Collins and Lisa Murkowski sided with Democrats to oppose him.
4: Fox's Madeline Rivera. And before leaving for their August break, senators passed a short-term spending bill that funds the government through early December and would avert a government shutdown just before the midterms. The House approved a similar bill last month. Washington State's under dangerous weather conditions this weekend as firefighters battle more than a dozen wildfires. Commissioner of Public Lands Dave Up the Grove posted on X.
8: The National Weather Service has issued what they call a red flag warning. This means high winds and dry conditions that make the risk of fire starting and spreading even greater. So please don't be the spark that starts the next fire.
4: Three fires in the Spokane area have burned more than 10,000 acres and damaged or destroyed more than 900 structures. 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
21: Going to be a hot start to our weekend here across Southern Colorado. Temperatures in those upper 90s and triple digits for most of us. We also have heat advisors in effect from noon through 8 p.m. today and tomorrow. With your KKTV 11 Alert weather, I'm meteorologist Nick Lalonde.
0: The following is recorded from an earlier live broadcast. Opinions expressed on this program are those of the host and do not necessarily reflect those of KVOR, Cumulus Media, or its advertisers. 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
22: Richard Randall, hour two. Sophie Cunningham and the big controversy going on in the WNBA. This should be a time when they are just rocking and hitting on all cylinders. And you don't need to build your team or your league or, you know, your presentations all about Caitlin Clark to do that. Let her get out on the court. Let her play her game and Sophie and all the rest play their games. And it'll just be fine. I mean, I'm not a big fan, but I've watched some of the games. No, I have not. I want to be clear. I have not watched an entire game or anything. I've seen a bunch of the highlights. And no, it's not NBA style. Although everyone tells me much more physical. And you get away with a lot of stuff in the WNBA that you would not get away in the NBA. And could we just stop all of this for one damn minute? And there are some moments you just need to appreciate. And Julie talking about Jared Polis and his getup was one of those. But it is iconic. And if you have not seen it, I will post it so you can see it. It is Sophie Cunningham, and she doesn't say a word. She doesn't say a word. She's out there, game's going on, gets a little bit hot, you know, a little bit jostling during the game and stuff. And Sophie starts pointing. And she's pointing at another player, and it goes on, I don't know, what, 20 seconds? It seems like forever. It is the funniest thing in the world. And, of course, everybody's got
23: AI. And it's
22: AI.
23: Only because she wanted a foul to be called on both sides.
22: Got it. Because I have seen that. She gets elbowed in the face, yeah. And they call the foul on Sophie.
23: She's like, but what about her?
22: And it's so funny because for two reasons. Funny. One is you see the other player who looks like she's about 6 inches tall. She's real string bean, but she looks like 6 inches taller than Sophie. And it's under her skin because she starts pointing back at so, and they start wagging their fingers. It is so funny. And then you see a couple of the, I don't know if it was refs or, you know, some of the assistant coaches on the team, whatever, come out and try to get everybody down. And then, of course, a bunch of people, AI, let's do this. Let's take Sophie and put her in an American getup with one of those, you know, Uncle Sam hats. And we'll do the same thing with Trump sitting in the audience and he's pointing at her and nodding. It's you know what? That's what it should be. It ought to be just fun. People ought to be able to go to the game and watch a great game. If you lived in Seattle, and, you know, I guess it's fun to go boo somebody, but if you're booing them because you didn't like the way they played basketball or football, that's one thing. But all the rest of this drama, you can be proud that you took your kids to go see something like this, and you had somebody who was standing up for women, and for your girls here. But you'd rather your girls go there and think that Sophie Cunningham and Riley Gaines are somehow the problem and are not standing up for them? So originally, one of my premises was, do you want your athletes, in this case, musicians, entertainers, actors and actresses, famous people, just generally, do you really need to know what they think about everything? Because I do not. The example I use is, you know, I don't even want to use his name. I'll just tell you, Theo Fleury played for a whole bunch of different teams. He was out of control for the majority of his career, but he was a great player, a little guy from Canada, right? And he's talked about this, written a book about it, and it's fair game. So, and I've been to Swift Current, in fact, in the Prairie Provinces, as they call them up there. Swift Current Broncos. I went to the little barn that they played in, and it was cool. I knew that this guy and several people that play there was kind of famous and stuff. There was a famous bus accident that took place there, but that's not what people want to know. They kept trying to get one of the players in the National Hockey League who had played with Theo Fleury in the juniors and stuff. Did the coach do that to you? And I'm like, really? What the hell? I mean, it's your business again because of what? Well, Theo Fleury said it. Theo Fleury didn't say anything about him. Theo Fleury talked about himself. And I can't for the life of me think of any reason I need to know what happened to anybody, consensually or not or whatever. And I say that because I've been asked by people, well, you know, is Caitlin Clark gay? I have no idea. Do you have an idea? I have no idea. But you can't find out? I have no interest in finding out. Why would I care what she does when she's not on the basketball court, much less behind, you know, hotel room doors, apartment doors, home doors, or all the rest? I don't understand. This is just so wrong to want all this stuff. So now that they say, you've been hearing them talking about Sophie Cunningham. She stands up and she and Riley are out there and they've been speaking. And now Sophie is saying, we did that little thing. Can we just get back to playing basketball? Which is what they ought to be doing. But the activists will never let it go because they truly do believe, well, this is the new civil rights movement. Okay. And if it's the new civil rights movement, well, then, of course, we've got to have Caitlin Clark checking in on this. So, and apparently she hasn't. So last Sunday, she was being asked about this, and it was after the Fever, I guess, lost to the Lynx, 108-100. She was asked to comment on Cunningham's stand on trans athletes. I want to go slow with this because I think you digest every word here. For us, it's not really a discussion we really have in our locker room, right? So far, so good. What, did you expect they were going to be talking about the opponent they had or how practice had gone or who's going to be starting or, you know, whether you're going to play, you know, zone? I mean, what, you expect them to be sitting around the locker room talking about this stuff? So far, so good. Clark said, it's for the league and the governing bodies to work with their athletes to find solutions, but our focus is on basketball. Do you disagree with any of that so far? Okay, I didn't think so. That's what we talk about and how we can get wins. And obviously, we didn't do that tonight. That's it. No, I'm 100% behind Sophie or whatever. And I think some people feel it's like, wait a minute. Sophie went out there and she's protected Caitlin on the court. And she's taking a brave stand here. And gosh, the least that Caitlin could do is just say, no, I support Sophie 100%. Well, you know what? That'd be great. But do I expect that from her? Do I think she has to do that? I don't. And whoever wrote this, it's, where did I find this? It's Daily Pick and whatever the hell that is. Remember what Caitlin just said, and I think this is perfect. He says, now you're probably saying to yourself, hey, wait a minute. How can Clark land on the sports people weighing in on social and political issues countdown when she essentially did no talking? And this is how they characterize what she said. I love it. She offered a tricked out no comment is what she did. There's no point to what she said. Exactly. She could have said, I'm not going to talk about it. But instead, she went through that, which I think shows that Caitlin's a pretty bright young lady. All right, Fox and Friends, watch them every morning, and I think one of the highlights, and they're Bill and Lucian, they're all these people who are the next generation, and they are so, so good, and Lawrence Jones is one of those. He was on Fox and Friends. He's talking about this entire controversy.
1: the WNBA, Sophie's alone. She's alone right now.
2: I think the majority there are a lot of people that agree with her. They just don't want us to talk about it.
1: But that's even worse.
3: Yeah, it is.
1: That's even worse that you're going to allow one of your colleagues that's trying to protect all of you guys as if it's a controversial point of view to say that the men should play in the men's league and the women should play in the women's league. And right now, all the attention and scrutiny, they're going to try to suppress her. Thank God that her advertising is going up and many people are backing her right now. But she's essentially the only person in the WNBA saying that there should be fairness there. I mean, are you guys crazy? Do you understand what's going to happen to your league? The NBA already subsidizes the WNBA already. Right. So the league was on its heels. They're trying to get rid of Caitlin, who has been a generational talent, has brought more eyeballs on there. The moment that guys walk onto the practice field and start competing there, the sport is going to be done. No one is going to watch. So I just don't understand the end goal of these women right here, because if they are saying that this is okay, then don't be surprised next season when you see dudes come up at the practice facility and say, I want to try out for the team, because y'all guys have said it's okay. You're letting this young woman stand out there alone and she's trying to protect all of you guys. I just think that's shameful.
22: Okay. Anybody disagree with that? Because I don't disagree with that. But wait, if you don't disagree with that, does that mean that you think Caitlin should have said something? Caitlin's got the option. You know, I'll tell you what, honestly, if I were a friend of Caitlin and she asked me about it, I'd say, you know, talk to Sophie and let her know that, yes, you support her. But in terms of having a big press conference and getting into all of this, you have already become a big enough target for so many other reasons. You don't need to heap something else on top of that. So what, Richard, is that kind of like a teammate of Jackie Robinson saying that, yeah, Jackie is a great guy, we love having him on the team, but the other teammates won't back him up? Does this get, David, you're looking at me, does this just get exhausting after a certain point to everybody? Are we supposed to be just so excited about all of this? We're, you know, chomping at the bit. I'm looking at, sometimes I gauge things by text messages. And you pointed out the other day, which was good. Sometimes, Richard, it takes them, you know, half an hour, 45 minutes before they kind of sort out exactly where they're at on things before they send the text in, because you have thoughtful, intelligent listeners. I do. And you know, tell people this. I'm not lying. Sophie and this whole thing has been on the short list for what we were going to talk about. That and data centers and a couple of other things. Short list for what? 4 or 5 days at least?
23: At least a week.
22: At least a week.
23: Yeah.
22: And, you know, because you don't have to do this immediately. I mean, if I wasn't doing this, what would I be talking about? Well, I'd be talking about the president, executive order, and we're done with this whole birthright citizenship, and hopefully that's going to be upheld by the courts. But, Richard, you know how many people just love that. I do, and I'm a little bit baffled by that. Can I tell you, I'm a little bit baffled by that? Because all these people, the only reason I can see, truly, deep down inside, is they want more people to come in so that they can vote for Democrats, and beyond that, that's it. Why would anybody in their right freaking mind not understand that the biggest threat to the United States in terms of other nations right now is China? Even Barack Obama was chastising Mitt Romney when he said Russia. Nope, it's China. Everybody agrees that it's China. So it's a great idea for us to let women from China who are pregnant get a tourist visa, come to the United States, have the child, up, American kid right here, go back to China and the kid's there. And then what, that, you know, kid, when he grows up and wants to come over here, it's the dumbest thing in the world. Why would anybody be opposed to President Trump on something like that? And the answer is, drum roll, because he's President Trump. 719-715-0740.
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9: 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Sports Show is from 3 to 6 here on 740 KVOR. They call it Drive Time Sports, and they do that because, well, it's the time that you drive is kind of the thing. Ryan Kaufman will be in to talk sports with us a little bit later on.
10: And the big thing around here is the drive, right?
9: Right, exactly,
10: yeah.
9: Right? All right, so let me tell you the big thing. If you've got a home or a business, and a lot of you do, and I'm going to tell you something, you know, in your heart already, and I do too. I wouldn't want anybody saying, but wait, Richard, you're somebody who deferred maintenance on all kinds of things, your car, your body, everything that you've got, that guitar you have, that's deferred maintenance. Yes. And trust me, I pay the price every time I defer something, especially on my body.
10: Can we learn from your mistakes?
9: I know, yes, right? Well, but so when it comes to your business or your home, and there are some things, you take a look around or have Kruger Brothers come out and take a look around, you're going to see some things that probably ought to take care of that now, because if I defer it, it's going to be a bigger problem in a year or two. And it seems like, since COVID, people are spending more time in their homes. In fact, David came up with that stat, and it's true. People are just spending more time in their homes. But the home was not necessarily designed for that. You know, yes, you had a living room and a kitchen, all this, but it's not necessarily designed for what your current status is. And a lot of that has to do with in-laws or parents coming to live with you. Now, the house may have been great when you had a couple of kids and they're going to high school, and then they go off, and now you're going to, try to put your in-laws in the high school room with all the trophies over there? That's not going to work. Kruger Brothers has got solutions, and that's what I love about Matt and the rest of the family. 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How do you talk to them? You call 719-358-7053. 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Tell them that I sent you.

0: Here we go. This is not the party for women. No bathrooms, no locker rooms, no sports teams. Title IX gutted, mocking widows, making fun of future widows, a former first lady being given Woman of the Year award to a man and telling the rest of us to keep up. A Virginia governor raising the gun age to 21, leaving thousands of young women defenseless. Mondami's trying to redefine rape so his city doesn't take a higher percentage for crime, so he will look good. Protesting the liberation of Iran women and the most oppressed women in the world. The only thing the left will allow a woman, if they can define one, is an abortion. Hold on. There are a lot of words there. But that sentence, let me read that again. The only thing the left will allow a woman, if they can define one, is an abortion. The truth is, women have been getting curb stomped and bitch slapped as soon as Biden took office. And I think before then. And I don't, if you're a Democrat, I don't know how many are out there, or a socialist or whatever, you know, if you think Trump is a huge, huge problem, and you want to talk about what you can do for America, you ought to start dealing with some of these things. You ought to start asking yourself. So all of the people of color in Chicago who have lived there year after year, black people on the south side and the west side, et cetera, and every 4 years you tell them, all right, we're going to take care of the crime there, and we're going to clean up the neighborhood, we're going to do all these things, and they don't. And they come back 4 years later. But now we really are, and we'll give you a telephone too, but now we're really going to do it. The people are not stupid. And I'm not saying all of them are woke as it is. Some of them are. And they're saying, no, you know what? You don't do any of this. So we're not going to be voting for you. It's just, it's hard to get the message out. That's one of the things I do believe. This one, don't think anyone has a right to another's opinion. Desire, yes, but not right. Nobody should be forced to express an opinion. Be nice if able to express an opinion without condemnation, though sometimes deserved. And that comes from Don Monument. He says, go Sophie. And that, right? I think of all of the music that has been curb stomped, as that, you know, was phrased. And it's because there was either internal fighting in the band between this person who's conservative and this one who's not. And we could not agree to just disagree, go into the studio, write good songs, go out on, oh, no, we can't do any of that. That's happened to a lot of bands. It's happened, I know this for a fact. And you have people in families. And I just have to say, one day I guess we'll do a show on it. And that is, how did it get this bad? So the Trump derangement thing has become such a wedge between people who, if it weren't there, they would like each other. They would like working with each other. They would like being neighbors or whatever it is, people in a family and all of the rest. Mainstream media and all these activists and people who just keep pushing and pushing and pushing have done it's way beyond a disservice. It's egregious what they have done to this country. And yet they don't see it. Why don't they see it? Well, because they just want what they want. Got it. Yeah, of course. We're going to be talking with Jeff Crank on Monday. He'll be here as a congressman. We make a distinction between when he's here as a candidate and when he's here as an elected official. He'll be here on Monday, and it'll be as a congressman. This comes from Turbo. He says, the leftists only know how to destroy things. Let's give them a chance to build up something. Build up the Tranny Ball League. It could be quite entertaining. So exactly, Turbo. I mean, anybody want to take that on? You think it's such a great idea? And the other thing is, I don't see anybody asking the parents of young girls in high school, college, whatever it is. So what do you think about this? And why wouldn't they do that? Because they know there's not that support. But it looks like there's that much support when I listen to some of these, you know, liberal talk shows, or I look at some of these liberals, you know, talking about things. It looks like there's a ton of support. Yeah, well, as I've said before, you know, when I was in television, I learned very early on, go out and cover a story. It's supposed to be a big protest. We've got 50 people at this protest. What the hell? 50 people out of a city this big? That is nothing. That's totally nothing. Well, it's nothing. But I'll tell you what, if we shoot it this way, so we get just tight shots of faces and feet in the sign, and we don't go back and get a wide shot that just shows that there aren't that many people here, and especially we do a live shot, put all of that behind me, and I'll do the live shot over my shoulder. We have got people who are angry, and they are protesting here at blah, blah, blah. You can make a mountain out of a molehill. Trust me, you can do it. And what we've got is people out there, whether they're trans or supporters, whatever, they have got a disproportionate percentage of attention and influence on this issue. We'll go to news, more when we come back.
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2: Going to be a hot start to our weekend here across Southern Colorado. 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With your KKTV 11 Alert weather, I'm meteorologist Nick Lalonde.
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0: 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It's year-round, especially at Magnum. 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This is the time. If ever you're going to, no pun, pull the trigger on purchasing something and getting trained up, learning the right way, and having a blast. Yes, you can use it for defense, and there are a ton of different things you can do, but you can use it for bonding with your children, like I did. But I didn't teach my kids how to shoot. I had the instructors at Magnum take care of that as well. One of the cool things I think about Magnum is they do understand that they appreciate people who shop small and shop local. And along those lines, they're going to price match other local competitors' in-store firearms prices. That's a pretty good deal. The other thing is that they will meet you where you are. I'm looking back at times when I walked into a place and had some questions, and they made me feel like an idiot. And I wasn't an idiot. I just didn't know much about that particular firearm. But you insisted behind the counter that you belittle me and make me feel like I'm a fool to come in and ask some questions. So what's going to happen the next time I come in? There was no next time I come in. When you walk into Magnum, they're going to treat you with respect, whether you have been military, law enforcement, hunting, you've been in a family with firearms since you were young, or whether it is brand new to you. MagnumShootingCenter.com. Learn right. Be safe. Shoot well. All right. Let me get to more text messages here. The whole thing was, there is one thing I wanted to get. This is important because we're going to be talking about data centers next week. So, and that had been kind of like Sophie Cunningham. It was on the short list. Now we'll punt and do it. It's a short list, and it kept going. And it was on the short list for today as well. Decided to go with Sophie Cunningham. But data centers are a big deal. And I just really wanted to have a great understanding of this before we talked about it. So along those ways, and I don't want to single anybody out, but my taxpayer dollars did go to fund this media outlet. I was reading something that said the proposed data center on Garden of the Gods would be the first one in Colorado Springs. Wait, what? That can't be true. I mean, we had, the proponent of the thing, guy wants to put it together. We had Tim Lee on the thing a couple of weeks ago, and it was in the teens, right? So I shot this out to Tim Lee and said, wait, is this correct? And he says, no. Colorado Springs already has data centers, between 8 and 14 of them, depending on who is counting and whether you count buildings or the tenants stacked inside them. The industry directories disagree with each other, which tells you something about how loose the term data center is and how it gets used. That's all I'm saying. And so what does that mean? It means if I had just gone with what I saw yesterday, get on the show and start telling, well, and now we've got this thing on Garden of the Gods, it's Tara Center. It'll be the first one in Colorado Springs, except Richard, you're an idiot because you almost trusted somebody else in the media who didn't know what the hell they were talking about. And I didn't insult the outlet or the individual. She probably doesn't even know who I am. Morning, Dr. Randall. If we were to believe that Joe Biden, to have truly been within capability of having run the country, and I don't, nor did before he was elected, then the incidents of him showering with his daughter, right? And this is, don't tell me, oh, well, that's just a rumor. No. It comes from what? Her diary. But wait, didn't somebody steal that or something? There's a little bit of controversy over that. I don't really know. So, but what, if there was that, that's the fruit of a poison tree, you're still going to put that out there? This guy wanted to be president. His daughter said she'd wait until later at night to take a shower until he went to sleep. That is freaking creepy. That's just creepy, right? When the incidents of him showering with his daughter was a skewed homo attack, is what they said. Nope, we all know he was just a facade the warped left used to push their evil agenda to destroy the nation. Sorry, this is so long. No sorry. No sorry. You know what? I can't ask for the input. And then when you're detailed about what you're saying is, no, I don't want that input. So here we go. I've said this a number of times before to people who want to deny science and claim a man claiming to be a woman. I'll ask him if they were in a horrible accident and they were to identify them through DNA, what would the DNA say they are? Almost 80% have said, well, a woman. And when I informed them about how science works, you would think I ran over their puppy. Okay, could we just say that we all deplore? David, I know what you're thinking. Richard, you say people don't are entitled to know what everybody's opinion is, but they pay you to give opinions on the show. So running over puppies, yes, it's a bad idea, running over puppies. I think it's deplorable, and it's a term that somebody used here. I also...
9: Can we not run over kittens either?
0: Right.
9: Just to be equal.
0: Okay, here we go. I also tell them that I identify as a black lesbian midget. Wait, this isn't the former press secretary. Oh, she wasn't a midget. She was just short. All right. They tell me I can't be because I'm a 6'3 white male, that I can't claim to be something I'm not. I tell them exactly. Then they call me names, and the conversation goes downhill from there. Dude, you're lucky you got the conversation that far before it went downhill. Because most of the people I've ever tried, and I don't even hardly try anymore to talk to these people, because you can voter registration. That's one of the things, right? You can go on and on and on and use all of these examples. Madami himself wants identification for this. If you go to all of it doesn't matter. They're silencing the vote. They're making sure that minorities can't vote because, what, minorities are so damn stupid that they can somehow get the pasta bar at Olive Garden, but they can't figure out how to have proper identification to go vote? It is so offensive. But you know what? And say more, this common sense thing with Sophie Cunningham and the whole trans thing, it's simple. Brian Urlacher, in fact, I was trying to find... something from him. Let me finish this text message here. It says, comes down to following the science, and they don't want to do that because it doesn't fit their agenda and narrative, right? These are the people who love the science so much. If it's, well, it's Fauci, and we love the science. We're just following the science. But you're following lies. You know he lied to you, right? I mean, his own diary said he was lying to you in real time when he said it didn't come from the Wuhan lab. There was no lab leak. And why is that important? Well, it's important because the lab was in China. I don't know why we would have a penny going to that. But beyond that, I think you have to ask, all right, was it a negligent lab leak or was China just trying to see, well, let's see how this works. Maybe next time we'll use smallpox or something like that, right? But if he lied to you about that, then I feel like that Monty Python thing where they're, she's a witch, that whole thing where he's standing up there, the people are looking dumbfounded and trying to figure this out. If he lied to you about something as significant as where it came from and how it came from there, but that was only one lie, and everything else was all honest and true and real, jeez. For Pete's sakes. All right, Brian Urlacher. I had the pleasure of standing on the sidelines of an Illinois football game, Illinois-Iowa, with Dick Butkus. He was the nicest guy in the world. And you know what? We just stood there and talked. And I didn't force it because I have so much respect. I'm going to come down here and ask for an autograph on the sideline or do any of these things. We're just standing there. He starts shooting the breeze, telling me about his knees, his career, and all that. It was very, very cool. Dick Butkus, a legend. But the next generation's got Brian Urlacher. This is what he had to say about Cunningham and why Sophie has got to contend with so much heat over something he just can't believe. She just says what's true. She says a common sense thing, and she gets so much backlash. It's like men should not be playing sports, should not be playing in women's sports. Why is that controversial? I don't get it. I don't understand. It's a simple statement. She stood by it. That's why that's what I love about people. And they say things. Don't back down. Agree. But if you agree with that, doesn't that mean Caitlin Clark is supposed to stand up and say all this stuff? Nope. It doesn't. But she's on that team. And so, nope. Why would I think I'm entitled to have Caitlin Clark do anything? She wants to. That's fine. If she doesn't want to, and Soapy's even there now, let's just play basketball. I don't think they're going to let them do that. Tomorrow from 11 until noon, get a chance to listen to me. But I'm only sitting in with the host of the program. That is Barb Schlinker, your real estate voice. 11 until noon. It's right after Kudlow. And if you can't see the entire show or listen to the entire show, it's on YouTube. You can listen to it on all the podcast platforms as well. And what are you going to get? Well, if you are a year or even two out from selling your home, or somebody you know, maybe it's one of your children, somebody you work with, they're thinking about selling their home, every week you're going to get more and more and more detailed information that is up to the moment. That's why every week it's a brand new show, and it's talking about what the latest trends are. Okay, now we're in the summer. This might be a time when you want to get photographed. No, you can't just take out your cell phone and take a I know there are other real estate people who do that, but they don't teach marketing in real estate school. That's why they just take out their cell phone. I make sure that your home is well represented when I go to sell it, and that's why I can guarantee to sell it and to sell it for this price and to put it in writing. And if that doesn't happen, I make up the difference to you. But 3,000 homes after I started doing this and 25 years after I started doing this, trust me, I know what I'm doing. 719-301-3900 or BarbHasTheBuyers.com. Short break. When we come back, we'll be talking more sports. This time, though, we're going to be talking with Drive Time Sports and Ryan Kaufman.
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1: Drive Time Sports Preview here in just a moment. Right now, I'd like to preview something for you. Look, if you've got commercial property, you've got residential property, it's just a matter of time before you're going to have some repairs done because deferred maintenance just does not work. 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Well, you have a little shrine for your son's high school sports teams, right? No! What do you do when you have your in-laws or your parents come to live with you? You might have some remodeling done. And if you're going to do that, you call Krueger Brothers and get in touch with them. 719-358-7053 or KruegerBrothers.com. And why is the remodeling thing important? I think it's really important because you might have folks who move in with you. You might have a child who comes back from college or a marriage or something, and they'd like to have a little bit of privacy, but the home was not really designed for people coming and going through different entrances and exits. And trust me, Krueger Brothers have dealt with that before. How do I know? Because they've been doing this since 2009. That's how I know. And are they any good at it? Well, People's Choice Awards last year, Remodelers of the Year, tells me that the answer is yes. 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Tell them that I sent you. All right. You know what? Ryan Kaufman joins us on most Fridays, unless he's, you know, away with switchbacks or something else. But you know what? I was listening to you the other day, and you were talking about Paul Skeens. Can we just start with him? I want to get to football and all the rest, but how does, like, the best pitcher end up coming out of the Air Force Academy? Because there are times I don't understand things. I don't understand how Wyoming gets one of the best quarterbacks out of the entire nation. I don't understand how the Air Force Academy has one of the best players in Major League Baseball. So let's focus on Skeens.
2: How did they do it?
1: Yes, I mean...
2: Yeah, well, I just think, you know, every, you know, so often, you mentioned Josh Allen at Wyoming, you know, you work hard enough to recruit, and Coach Kaz, who has now stepped away as the head coach of the Air Force baseball team, you work hard enough to recruit the right guys. And one thing you can say about the athletes that Air Force recruits, I mean, you're not going to find harder workers. Right, so you find a guy that's all the right stuff, as Paul Skeens is, and has some talent, and you know, work with him, and then he blossoms into the best pitcher in college baseball and is now one of the best pitchers in Major League Baseball.
1: You got it. Let's switch over to football. Last night, a big night, I guess.
2: Well, yeah, it's funny, you know, we were talking on my show yesterday about, you know, oh, you're going to watch it because it's the NFL and we all watch the NFL. And I set the over-under at 30 seconds. Funny enough, I tune in, I was watching stuff with my boys and they were done with me. So I turned on the game right as Haynes King runs the ball in at the end of the clock for a walk-off touchdown. So people are calling it the greatest Hall of Fame game in the history of football, which I feel like that's the tallest toddler contest.
1: Exactly.
2: But hey, what it signifies is that, look, we're getting closer to when we really care about football, and that's the start of the season coming up here in just a few weeks.
1: And it is just here. So, of course, let's talk about the Broncos. And for people like me, been pretty busy with a lot of other things, I love the Broncos, but I have just, you know, actually, I learn more from you listening to you every day about sports than I actually have time to do a lot of other things. And 3 to 6, I can highly recommend it. It's a good break, and then you can get back to Levin and all the other things. But let's talk Broncos for people who don't know each in and out when it comes to the Broncos about the coming year.
2: Well, the coming year, there the words Super Bowl or bust has been thrown around. The expectations, of course, coming off of the AFC Championship, incredibly high for the Denver Broncos. You know, so far, so good. Couple of guys getting a little banged up here and there, but that's to be expected during training camp. I think a couple of things with this team that Sean Payton has preached. One, they got to start faster. right? We all had fun watching the fourth quarter Broncos games last year and Bo Nix, you know, pulling a rabbit out of a hat. That can't happen again. The offense has to get going from the opening kick. They brought in Jaylen Waddle, terrific wide receiver from Miami, to help them be better offensively and get going on that. So that's one thing. And on the defensive side, they got to create more turnovers. Riley Moss, Broncos corner, yesterday talked about this, that this defense was gassed in a lot of games. They were on the field a lot because of the offense not really getting going to the fourth quarter. A way that the defense can help themselves out, pick it off, force fumbles, that's been a big emphasis for the Broncos as well in camp.
1: So let's talk about Bo Nix, his ankle, I think, and other injuries to the team. Because, you know, if I learned one thing following sports for a long time, didn't matter whether it's football, hockey, whatever, you might have a great team. But if your team is not healthy, especially at the end of the year, going into the playoffs, Stanley Cup, et cetera, the rest of it doesn't really matter that much.
2: Right. I mean, we found that out, you know, pretty obviously with Bo Nix getting hurt against Buffalo and not being able to play in the AFC Championship. All reports on Bo Nix's ankle is that it is fine. He promises that he will not stop moving around and running with the ball because that's where he's most comfortable. So, I mean, you always think in the back of your mind whether, you know, is something going to happen, but all word out of Denver is that Bo Nix's ankle is stronger and better than ever, and he'll be able to do all the things that he did last year.
1: So I recommend 3 to 6 o'clock. Listen to Ryan. You'll get up to speed on sports. What is your recommendation for listeners if they only either go to an event or watch one event? What would that event be?
2: This weekend?
1: Yep. Because the Le Mans 24 hours is already out of, out of question.
2: I mean, selfishly, Switchbacks play Rhode Island FC tomorrow night on Extra Sports 1300. And you can
1: road
2: hear me,
1: game, home game.
2: Me, it's a road game. So you can hear me do that. How about you've been talking about, obviously, a different aspect of the WNBA right now. But on Sunday, if people are interested, two of the young stars in the league, Paige Beckers and Olivia Miles, play each other on a Sunday afternoon. So if you're starting to get into the WNBA because of Sophie Cunningham or Caitlin Clark, maybe check out some other teams.
1: And just, like, watch the basketball part of it?
2: Yeah, a novel concept, I know.
1: I know. Thank you so much. That's Ryan Kaufman. And as I said, 3 to 6, you get a good break. We've got a couple of new shows going on in the afternoon. While another entry onto the roster as well, and then 3 to 6. And a lot of you just love Mark Levin. You get every minute of Mark Levin. Have a great weekend. Be safe. And see me Monday morning, 8 until then.
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1: 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We'll be talking about the Save America Act and why it's so hard to get it out of Washington.
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4: Iran saying the Strait of Hormuz will not open until the U.S. corrects its behavior. I'm Ann Carrick, Fox News. Iran issuing a list of demands for the U.S.
5: Iran's Supreme National Security Council is out with a list of demands they say the U.S. must comply with, or the Strait of Hormuz is not going to reopen. The council issued a statement saying the U.S. must never threaten Iran again and must permanently end the war. The council also said the U.S. must lift the naval blockade of Iranian ports and withdraw its military from the area. The U.S. has said a deal has to be made before ending the blockade. The council also said Iran must be completely compensated for war damage. The interim deal signed back in June says a plan on compensation would be a part of the final deal. Jill Nato, Fox News.
4: No comment yet from the White House. Deadly overnight strikes in Kyiv launched from Moscow. Fox's Stephanie Bennett.
6: Four people were killed in that strike, including a child, as Russia unleashes another lethal set of strikes across the country. Several others were also injured. Now, President Vladimir Zelensky says two grandparents and their three-year-old grandson were killed after those drones destroyed their home just north of Kyiv. The child's parents, his brother, and a neighbor ran to help, but they were injured after a second strike. Meanwhile, Ukraine continues to target Russia's oil refineries, causing fuel shortages. Several injured there. President Zelensky is visiting Serbia right now, a country that has maintained friendly relations with Russia. Both countries discuss seeking EU membership and pledged closer economic ties.
4: U.S. senators passed sweeping sanctions on Moscow, and President Zelensky is urging allies to ramp up pressure on Vladimir Putin. Two crew members battling the Widemouth 2 fire in Utah were killed in Friday's helicopter crash. The announcement made today by the National Wildfire Interagency Fire Center. 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
26: Going to be a hot start to our weekend here across Southern Colorado. Temperatures in those upper 90s and triple digits for most of us. We also have heat advisors in effect from noon through 8 p.m. today and tomorrow. With your KKTV 11 Alert weather, I'm meteorologist Nick Lalonde.

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4: Iran says the U.S. must get out. I'm Carmen Roberts, Fox News. That's just one of the demands a top Iranian official issued today before Tehran will reopen the Strait of Hormuz. The list of tough demands may derail talks.
5: Iran's Supreme National Security Council issued a statement saying the U.S. must never threaten Iran again and must permanently end the war. The council also said the U.S. must lift the naval blockade of Iranian ports and withdraw its military from the area. The U.S. has said a deal has to be made before ending the blockade. The council also said Iran must be completely compensated for war damage. The interim deal signed back in June says a plan on compensation would be a part of the final deal. Jill Nato, Fox News.
4: The Senate narrowly confirms Todd Blanche as Attorney General, taking a final vote just before dawn.
6: On this vote, the yeas are 50, the nays are 49.
7: His narrow confirmation comes after Senator Bill Cassidy backed him, and it was a key vote after Republicans Susan Collins and Lisa Murkowski sided with Democrats to oppose him.
4: Fox's Madeline Rivera. And before leaving for their August break, senators passed a short-term spending bill that funds the government through early December and would avert a government shutdown just before the midterms. The House approved a similar bill last month. Washington State's under dangerous weather conditions this weekend as firefighters battle more than a dozen wildfires. Commissioner of Public Lands Dave Up the Grove posted on X.
8: The National Weather Service has issued what they call a red flag warning. This means high winds and dry conditions that make the risk of fire starting and spreading even greater. So please don't be the spark that starts the next fire.
4: Three fires in the Spokane area have burned more than 10,000 acres and damaged or destroyed more than 900 structures. 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
19: Going to be a hot start to our weekend here across Southern Colorado. 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With your KKTV 11 Alert weather, I'm meteorologist Nick Lalonde.

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15: Stay right there. We're going to check in with Bill Clevin. Bill on the road every Thursday night. And then tomorrow night, we've got Matt Wolf's going to be joining us. Lots going on in the world of entertainment and movies and all that. So we'll check in with Matt Wolf tomorrow. But Bill Clevin, Bill on the road, coming up straight ahead. Got some text messages. Let's check in with the text messages. 1-844-2-McGraw, 1-844-2-McGraw. 262-4729. Is it okay to talk about Fauci and the reflecting pool? What about Epstein files? How come no one's talking about that? Pensacola, Florida checks in. Have you heard the conspiracy theory about the forest fires in Oregon, Canada, and in Europe were set by climate change radicals, hoping the smoke created would be a way to affect the climate? Maybe look for a guest who could address the issue. I have not heard any credible evidence of that. But, of course, if it does turn out to be credible evidence, it's certainly a news story, and I'm sure we'll touch on it at some point. Pittsburgh, Pennsylvania, talking about our dreams from last night. I had a dream often that I blew off a class and didn't attend, and I'm going to fail. It's been repeated throughout my life. There are also the naked dreams, too. I don't think I've had any naked dreams. Maybe once in a while I've had a naked dream, but I wasn't the one that was naked, if you know what I mean. But that dream.

0: of not graduating, coming one credit short, and oh, I thought I took that class. Oh, I thought I took that test. Oh no, wait, I dropped that class. I didn't get an F. That dreams, man, you wake up so real. Sometimes those dreams are so real, and you wake up in a cold sweat. You're like, oh my goodness, right? Some you robbed a bank, and you're like, why would I rob a bank? Very bizarre. Pittsburgh, Pennsylvania checks in. You're spot on, McGraw. I applaud you. Thank you very much. Missouri checks in. Hey, McGraw, I watched the documentary on Hope Solo on Netflix. When was the last time you talked to your friend Hope Solo? Yeah, Hope Solo used to come on the show quite a bit. I've lost touch with her. She got married. She moved up to Washington. And I always liked Hope Solo. You know why? Because Hope Solo was a free spirit, and she was not shy about telling you what she thought. And Hope Solo, I know she's been in the news and had some scrapes along the way, and, you know, you tend to do that when you're somewhat a free spirit, if you will. But I always like Hope Solo, and I even though I haven't talked to her in a while, I wish her well. And I hope she's found a way after soccer. But she was one of the greatest female goalies in the history of women's soccer. But she's a free spirit. And don't ask her a question if you don't want to hear the answer, right? if you don't want to hear the answer, don't ask her the question. No, we had some fun together with Hope Solo, right? One of those people who come in and out of your life like busboys in a restaurant. She was on the show quite a bit, and then her life went one way, my life went the other way, but for a time we were pretty good buds. Stay right there. We're going to talk to Bill on the road next. America at Night. Don't go anywhere.
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1: All right, that's going to do it for us for hour number two. Stay right there, open phones. And open phones and voicemails and text messages. A little note, 8 months have passed since President Trump has predicted U.S. companies would rapidly rebuild Venezuela's dilapidated oil industry. This from Axios. No new petroleum deals have finalized with American firms. The United States Department of Energy has largely blamed a dozen oil industry professionals for this happening. The price of oil is climbing as the Iraq war has squeezed the global supply. There is no finalized deals in Venezuela, a nation with the highest estimated petroleum reserves on the planet. No new concessions, no new deals. It's an absolutely a problem, a senior official told Axios. The Energy Department is in charge of this, and they have some explaining to do. So 8 months since we took over Venezuela in some way, shape, or form, or proxy government installed the vice president or something. But, yeah, the spigots were supposed to be flowing. 8 months in, nothing to show for it. So that's an interesting note as we follow along what's going on in Iran. All right, stay right there. We get to phone calls, we get to text messages, and to voicemails. Remember, if you miss anything on the show, it gets turned into a podcast. Just go to anywhere where podcasts are housed and do a search for America at Night. 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Each and every day. America at Night. Our engineer. Check that. Our executive director is Alex Hinton. Our engineer is Richard Good. I'm McGraw-Milhaven. This is America at Night on Monday night on Westwood One.
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6: An ultimatum. I'm Deborah Valentine, Fox News. As peace talks between the United States and Iran continue, Tehran has issued a new set of demands to U.S. negotiators. Iran claims U.S., quote, must correct its behavior.
7: All eyes are on the Middle East as both Iran and Oman signal they are very close to reaching a deal to manage the Strait of Hormuz. Tehran, though, insists the critical waterway will not fully open until the U.S. agrees to its list of highly unlikely demands. They include ending the war, withdrawing troops, financial compensation, and removing the U.S. naval blockade. The U.S. has not yet publicly responded. Meantime, Oman is condemning continued attacks on ships in the strait. All of this comes as the chairman of the Joint Chiefs is reportedly looking for an off-ramp from the war. General Dan Kane is warning options to escalate the conflict could backfire, and that air power alone is unlikely to achieve the objectives. Dwindling U.S. stockpiles of key munitions are also a factor.
6: That's Fox's Anita Vogel reporting. Moscow launched deadly overnight strikes into Kyiv. Fox's Stephanie Bennett has more from London.
8: Four people were killed in that strike, including a child, as Russia unleashes another lethal set of strikes across the country. Several others were also injured. Now, President Vladimir Zelensky says two grandparents and their three-year-old grandson were killed after those drones destroyed their home just north of Kyiv. The child's parents, his brother, and a neighbor ran to help, but they were injured after a second strike. Meanwhile, Ukraine continues to target Russia's oil refineries, causing fuel shortages. Several injured there. President Zelensky is visiting Serbia right now, a country that has maintained friendly relations with Russia. Both countries discuss seeking EU membership and pledged closer economic ties.
6: Ukraine's president is urging allies to ramp up pressure on Vladimir Putin. 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
1: Going to be a hot start to our weekend here across Southern Colorado. Temperatures in those upper 90s and triple digits for most of us. We also have heat advisors in effect from noon through 8 p.m. today and tomorrow. With your KKTV 11 Alert weather, I'm meteorologist Nick Lalonde.

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1: Keeping one eye on Michigan, not much has changed since the last time we checked in. Abdullah El Sayed up 51-45 over Haley Stevens. The vote count is about 22,000 ahead with about 26% in. So we'll see if the progressive wins Michigan or the more establishment candidate wins. We'll keep an eye on that. Here's a little interesting note. Governor Katie Hobbs of Arizona is now rumored to be picking a moderate Republican as her running mate for lieutenant governor. She, if you remember, she beat, I believe, Carrie Lake in the closest of closest margins, if memory serves me right, 4 years ago. Now she's running for re-election, and she has tapped, or soon to tap, so the rumors are, former mayor of Mesa, Arizona, John Giles, who will serve as her lieutenant governor if she wins in November. And he is a Republican. And they're going up against Andy Biggs. Andy Biggs is a member of the Conservative House Freedom Caucus, one of Trump's biggest supporters. And so interesting how Arizona, on-again, off-again state, turning more purple by the day. Used to be ruby red, but they've always had an independent streak coming out of Arizona. But Katie Hobbs, the Democratic governor who won by a thread, seems to be appointing, or at least announcing that her lieutenant governor will be a Republican if she wins. That's kind of interesting. Hey, stay right there. When we come back, we're going to check in. This is looking forward to this for a while now, ever since we booked it. James Scott is the author of a book called Empire of Ashes, and it is the story of the United States dropping the two nuclear bombs in August of 1945, right, coming up on the anniversary of all of this. And we know about the American perspective, but what about the Japanese perspective? James Scott did the research to do quite a bit of research to find out. And still very many people alive from those tragic days who survived the nuclear blast and tell the tale. We'll do all of that coming up next on America at Night.
2: 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I've been surfing here since I was a kid. Now, seeing my grandson out on the water, it means everything to me. Watching him and taking in the blue waves, the sea breeze, the blurry horizon.
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1: It was August 6, 1945, when the world changed forever once again, and that's when the United States dropped a bomb on Japan to end World War II. And since then, there have been books, discussions, conversations about what happened, how it happened, why it happened, should it have happened. And there's a new book out to talk all about it, and a new conversation is about to start again. The book is called Empire of Ashes, Truman, Hirohito, and the Descent into Total War. James Scott, Pulitzer Prize-winning finalist, best-selling author. James, welcome to America at Night. Thanks for joining us.
2: Thank you so much for having me on. Pleasure to be with you.
1: Talk about the reason why. What was the energy behind this book? Why did you want to research this story?
2: Well, you know, it actually grew out of my previous book. I had done a previous book looking at the March 9th, 1945 fire raid against Tokyo, which a lot of people don't really even remember, but it was one of the most destructive conventional raids in World War II. In fact, using firebombs, we ultimately burned about 16 square miles out of Tokyo and killed over 100,000 people. And during the course of researching that, I spent some time in Hiroshima. I met with some survivors. I gathered their accounts, went to the archives there, pulled out a lot of stuff, and I layered that into my previous book. And my editor in the editing process said, you know, James, this book is not about Hiroshima and Nagasaki. It's about Tokyo. That's a separate book. And so, and he was right. And as soon as I finished that up, I said, you know, well, I have gathered this material. I am fascinated with this. This is sort of an extension of the fire raids as we sort of continue down this slippery path into sort of total war. And of course, the atomic bombs are the zenith of total war. And so it really just, you know, went back to Japan, I interviewed more people, dug out more accounts, and really then pulled the lens back and started looking at the, you know, the creation of the Manhattan Project, the politics of war termination and the decision-making to use these weapons, what was going on with Hirohito and his war council, and really just kind of dug in deeper. So in a lot of ways, it's kind of a continued path down the same research that I've been doing for about a decade now.
1: Let's talk about Hirohito, because we don't know a lot about what happened from the Japanese side, and we know the phrase unconditional surrender, right? That was the argument in Nazi Germany, and that was the decision in Japan. And so we know some about what Truman was thinking. But Hirohito, how close were they? Did they understand what was about to hit them? Take me into their minds.
2: Yeah, exactly. And that's the thing is Japan at this point was really sort of divided. And you had Hirohito and a handful of other senior leaders that recognized when the fire raids had really sort of ramped up that Japan was really running out of options. But you also had on the military side of things, you had senior military leaders who said, you know what, we still have 5 million troops under arms, and this is a sizable force. And they wanted to continue the fight. And what they had hoped is that when the Americans eventually landed on the beaches of Japan, that they could use these 5 million troops along with civilians that they were recruiting in, everybody from grade school students up to grandparents to help fight, to really just skewer the Americans. And the hope was that if it was a bloody enough fight for the Americans, that we would give up on the concept of unconditional surrender and we would grant them terms. And what the military wanted is they wanted to preserve the monarchy. They didn't want an American occupation. They didn't want Allied forces trying their troops for war crimes. And so they really felt that if they just held out and bloodied the Americans enough, they could get what they wanted at the bargaining table. And so that's kind of the state of what's going on there. You've got Hirohito and a handful of people recognizing that the war is really over. And on the flip side of that, you've got the military leaders who are desperate to just continue this fight into national suicide if need be.
1: How much back channel talk was there between the U.S. and Japan in all of this?
2: None whatsoever. And in fact, what actually is going on is Japan is actually trying to sort of back channel communication through the Soviet Union. But the Soviet Union didn't want to have anything to do with it at this point, in fact. And so they're basically trying to send this peace envoy over to meet with Stalin, and Stalin essentially refuses them. And at that point, actually, too, you know, the Americans were pressuring Russia to come into a war in order to help tie down Japanese forces on the mainland Asia so that they couldn't be used to reinforce the islands that America was about to invade. And so Stalin's kind of stonewalling him at that point. And of course, the Americans are reading the Japanese communications through intercepted signals intelligence. So we knew exactly what the Japanese were doing. But as far as any kind of dialogue between the U.S. and the Japanese, there was none until we gave them the what was called the Potsdam Declaration, which was sort of the final surrender document right before we dropped the atomic bomb on them.
1: You know, it's interesting because all the things Japan was afraid of, it turned out we didn't want any of those things. We didn't want to occupy them. We didn't want to try them with war crimes. We actually helped them rebuild their country. You would think if that conversation was able to be had and to be able to be trusted, a lot of this could have been avoided.
2: Yeah, I mean, we did have a 7-year occupation, and we did ultimately put a lot of their people on trial for war crimes. And we did, but in the end, we did allow the monarchy to stay. We sort of reduced the power of the monarchy in the eyes of the Japanese. But yeah, the a lot of it was sort of the bluster. The Imperial Army did go away, and I think they realized that they were going to lose out on being able to have this sort of illustrious army that they had. Japan today only has a defense force. It doesn't have the once grand army that they did. So, but as far as the occupation is, they sort of pitched it that this was going to be this brutal occupation. The Americans were going to be awful with the civilians and things like that. None of that came to fruition. In fact, you talk to Japanese who survived that time period, you look at their accounts, and they were introduced to things like canned cheese and chocolate. And I mean, they talk about the occupation finally ending their hunger and the great things that America brought as part of that occupation to sort of end the terrible time that the war had brought to the average Japanese civilian.
1: James Scott, our guest, his book is Empire of Ashes, Truman, Hirohito, and the Descent into Total War. The book is Random House, and it comes out next week, and we thank him for making an early stop on a tour that's a book that's going to get a lot of attention. What's it like to talk to a survivor of a nuclear bomb?
2: It's fascinating, and we've been really lucky, that a lot of the survivors that are around today, they were children during that time period. And I'll tell you, the Japanese have been so gracious to me over the years of doing my research. I've sat in their homes. I had a survivor of the atomic bomb give me a personal tour of the museum there. The Japanese have always been very, very gracious about this. I think they appreciate that the Americans are trying to tell their side of the story and tell what it was like for the civilians. So I've been very fortunate to have tremendous cooperation in Japan. It's a place I enjoy going. I take tourists over there. I lead tours to the National World War II Museum. And we actually go and we take guests and we meet with survivors. And so I find it to be a very, very powerful experience. And of course, there's nothing more powerful than walking through Hiroshima and Nagasaki, going to visit the ground zero markers, seeing the handful of buildings that are still there, and then and sort of imagine what it was like a little over 8 decades ago.
1: What still exists? Are there any remnants of it? Are there any, what do you see?
2: Yeah, so in both cities, there are probably about a half dozen or more structures that still exist. Of course, in Hiroshima, there's the very famous prefectural hall, which is known as the Genbaku Dome, the atomic dome. Of course, it still exists. There are a handful of schools that still exist. These were concrete buildings that were built in the 1930s and early 1940s. Banks, things like that. In Nagasaki, they've got the remnants of Urakami Cathedral, which was sort of its big equivalent. It was the largest cathedral in Japan at the time. It sat just a few hundred meters away from ground zero. So there are a number of these kinds of buildings to go and visit. And both cities also have just world-class museums.

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1: That inside the museum there.
2: There are obviously clearly emotional scars to these survivors. Are there physical scars as well in some instances?
1: Absolutely. You know, in a lot of there were the atomic bombs left what were called keloids, which are these huge scars, like big, thick scar tissue on people. A number of people battled radiation sickness, which ultimately resulted in cancer and things like that. So there are, you know, there some of the survivors do, in fact, have those kinds of scars. Most of the ones that I interviewed don't have that, although a couple of them mentioned having fought cancer over the years.
2: James Scott, our guest. The book is Empire of Ashes. Let's go back to that Potsdam Declaration you said when, because that's the famous scene where Trump tells Stalin, we have this thing, we're calling it a bomb, we don't exactly know what it does, and then he gives the okay to drop it, and a few days later it's dropped. They warn Japan, but does Japan really understand what's about to hit them? And was there a sense like, we think the U.S. is bluffing? Take me through those couple of days.
1: Yeah, so, you know, that's the thing is, people always forget, you know, the atomic bomb was really, its value was not so much in its destruction. Of course, it was a very destructive weapon, but it really was, its value was in its ability to profoundly shock the Japanese. And you have to remember, after you've burned 64 of their cities, literally 170 square miles of Japanese cities have been incinerated at this point. You know, one atomic bomb on a destruction level is not as big as it might seem after that. And so the value of the bomb, therefore, was its ability to just stun the Japanese and sort of wake them up to this new reality that America had this new weapon. So they were very cagey about how much they wanted to let out about the weapon until it was actually used. And so when they did the Potsdam Declaration, they never said, by the way, we have an atomic bomb. But they did say, if you don't agree to this, you will face, quote, utter destruction. And of course, those two words were really the buzzword for the type of destruction that would be visited upon Japan. The Japanese did not know at that time that the Americans had an atomic bomb. But it's important to know that atomic energy was a huge issue in the 1930s and 1940s. It was the equivalent of AI in that generation. I mean, the first atom had been split in the late 1930s. Both Germany and Japan had attempted to build atomic weapons. There were hundreds of articles in scientific journals about it and academic journals about it. So, I mean, everybody was kind of scrambling to figure out this new awesome power at the heart of an atom. And so it wasn't this thing that was sort of pulled out of thin air. I mean, the Japanese very, very much understood as soon as it went off what exactly it was.
2: James Scott is our guest. The book is Empire of Ashes. They needed not one, but two bombs to understand. Take me through the days between Hiroshima and Nagasaki from Japan's point of view.
1: And you bring up a really good point. I think that is one of the least appreciated things about the atomic attacks was the fact that the bombs were used so close together and why that was so pivotal. Everybody focuses on Hiroshima because it's the first use of a combat nuclear weapon, but it's actually Nagasaki as the most important of the two. And I'll tell you why. America only had two of these bombs. Okay. Then the third one would be ready in late August, but we would only end up even after that, if we were lucky, have just a handful of them by the end of 1945. So we really had no arsenal of these, but the Japanese did not know that. And so after the first bomb was dropped, some of the military leaders there who understood, you know, the great resources involved in creating an atomic bomb doubted that America had more than one of these. And so their argument was, look, the regime is intact. The Americans have now dropped this thing. There's no way they have more than one of these. So therefore, we should continue fighting and prolong the war. But back over in the United States, in Washington and out on Tinian, military leaders, particularly Leslie Groves and Curtis LeMay, were adamant that the United States had to drop a second bomb as quickly as possible. And that second bomb was originally not scheduled to be dropped for about a week later, till August 11th. But they moved heaven and earth to get that second bomb on Japan. It goes off, of course, 75 hours later. And the fact that the United States did that, the back-to-back bombing, was so important because it immediately sent a message to the Japanese leaders that if the Americans can drop these things one right after the other, then they must have an arsenal. They may have 20 of them, or they may have 200 of them, but regardless, they have enough of them that we now know that the war has to end, because the Americans may now never invade. They may just sit offshore and drop bomb after bomb after bomb until there's nothing left. So it really, in a lot of ways, was a psychological

0: weapon in the role it played there with the Japanese and convincing them that that the war was really over and that they had to end it.
1: The book is Empire of Ashes, Truman, Hirohito, and the Descent into Total War. Empire of Ashes, James Scott. Hold that thought. Lots more to get to. Brand new book, America at Night. Back in a moment.
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1: 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That's 844-2-McGraw.
2: August 6th of 1945, that's when the United States entered the world into the atomic age, when they dropped the bombs on Hiroshima and then Nagasaki. There's a new book to discuss it all, Empire of Ashes, Truman, Hirohito, and the Descent into Total War. James Scott, our guest. James, wasn't there a coup attempt in Japan at some point right around this time?
3: Absolutely, and that's a really important point as well, because, you know, even after the atomic bombs dropped on Nagasaki, you know, Hirohito really realizes that the war is over, and so he essentially inserts himself in the political process. You've got three, he's got what's called the Big Six, which is his war cabinet. Three on one side who want to keep fighting, three on the other who want to go ahead and accept the Potsdam Declaration and surrender. Hirohito then intervenes to cast the tie-breaking vote and push Japan to surrender. And of course, even at that moment, this early in the morning of August 10th, until Japan actually, you know, surrenders on August 15th, is a very precarious time in Japan. And what you've got is you have fanatical junior officers who are always a threat in Japanese military because they tend to be the ones that are sort of, there's been a coup in the 1930s by junior officers, for example, failed coup, I'll note, you know, that they're the ones that sort of have the energy and are going to rise up. And that's exactly what happens in the end. Attempt to take over the Imperial Palace. They kill the head of the Imperial Guard. They try to capture Hirohito, try to capture the recording of his surrender speech that's going to be broadcast the next day. And of course, so what it really shows is that, you know, even in the end, even after two atomic bombs and everything that's gone on, Japan's decision to surrender was still so tenuous all the way up until the last moment. And I think that's something that we don't appreciate today, is that this thing really could have gone in any number of directions, that it was really, in a lot of ways, the world was on a knife's edge waiting for Hirohito to make that public speech on August 15th, bringing an end to the war.
2: You know, that's the nightmare scenario, is dropping the two bombs. But the bigger nightmare scenario is dropping the two bombs and Japan doesn't surrender. What happens then?
3: Exactly. I mean, America, Truman has already greenlit an invasion that's going to start in November, and the projections for that invasion were horrific. I mean, America was expected to lose between 1.7 and 4 million casualties. The Japanese were going to have between 5 and 10 million casualties. I mean, Japan's whole battlefield tactics in the last year of the war had changed in order to sort of seek maximum attrition from the American forces. You saw that on places like Iwo Jima. You know, an 8-square-mile island where 50,000 casualties occurred over the span of 32 days. I mean, it's America had 27,000 casualties, 7,000 killed, 20,000 wounded, literally to take over an island that you can walk from one side to the next in about an hour and a half. And so, of course, what that foreshadowed the horror of what an invasion of the Japanese home islands would have been like.
2: And let me make sure I understood that. Ultimately, it was a 4-3 decision, and Hirohito had the deciding vote to surrender?
3: Correct. Yeah, it was a 3-3. He cast that tie-breaking vote and said, you know, it is time for us to bear the unbearable, is what he said.
2: James Scott, our guest, The Empire of Ashes is the book. You know, it's the ultimate irony. The Americans drop an atomic bomb and kill 100,000 civilians. to save millions of lives. They saved a continent of Europe, but in doing so had to drop bombs on civilians, right? It's the ultimate irony when it's all said and done.
3: Yeah, and I think what Truman, I kind of compare it to sort of like tearing off a Band-Aid. And I think that's how Truman looked at it, which is, you know, look, if you just rip off a Band-Aid, it hurts really bad, you know, at first, but the pain subsides very quickly. Whereas if you slowly pull it off, it just hurts and hurts and hurts. And I think he looked at ending the war that way. Like, you've got to just yank it off. It's going to hurt. It's going to be awful. But then it's over. And you have to remember that it's not just the Americans and the Japanese that were going to suffer in the huge invasion that was going to go on for months and months and months. At that time, anywhere between 250 to 500,000 people were dying every month across Asia. 20 million Chinese died in World War II. You had famines going on, disease. All of these are the byproducts of this war that just has to end. So every month the war goes on, hundreds of thousands of people across Asia are dying. And so there's a real need to bring this catastrophe to an end as quickly as possible.
2: Mm. Talk about Russia for a second. You brought it up in the first segment. There was always a history professor I had along the way that would always throw out the United States didn't want Russia to get involved because they would have to then share the spoils with Russia. And so that was one of the reasons Truman ultimately had to drop the bomb as well.
3: Yeah, and that's just not accurate. I mean, in fact, the Americans very much wanted Russia in the war. In fact, Truman goes to Potsdam, which is for that conference between Stalin and Churchill in late July 1945, and he writes that his number one goal was to get the Russians into the war. And he needed the Russians into the war because Japan still had, you know, almost a million troops in mainland Asia, and he needed the Russians to tie down those troops so that they could not divert them over to battle the Americans for the invasion of the homeland. Now, after the atomic bomb is successful, Truman realizes, hey, we've got this other option to drop the bomb. You know, maybe we don't need the Russians in the war. But at that point, he's already asked him to come into the war. Stalin's already agreed to come into the war. George Marshall tells him, hey, whether you want them to come in or not, they're going to come in now. And so really, this is sort of that die is cast. But the idea that the U.S. didn't want them in is sort of just, it's not accurate. I mean, we wanted them in all the way up until the very end of the war.
2: Because there's that scene, right, where Truman tells Stalin at Potsdam, oh, by the way, we have the bomb, right? I mean, that's when he drops it on him.
3: Correct. And he doesn't use the fact that we have an atomic bomb. He says we have a new weapon. But Stalin, of course, already knows. He's got spies implanted in the Manhattan Project. So he's aware of what the Americans have at that point. Now, I will say Truman does, over the course of the summer of 1945, gain a much greater appreciation for how nefarious Russian occupation really is. And he gets that from Churchill. You know, Churchill's really crying that the Iron Curtain's coming down across Europe. The Russians are meddling in Poland's governance. They're doing the same thing elsewhere. And Truman is adamant in the end that he doesn't want the Russians involved in the occupation of Japan. But that's a really kind of a minor thing that comes up at the very, very end of the war and not something that drives his policy-making decision leading up to the use of the bombs.
2: Does Stalin know through his own spies that we've developed a new weapon or a nuclear bomb?
3: Yeah, he knew. In fact, he knew he had a spy implanted in at Los Alamos, so he was very much aware that we were doing it. And again, you know, everybody was kind of was looking to develop atomic weapons at that point, so it wasn't new. But he understood how far along we were. And so when Truman tells him, hey, we've got this new weapon, he knows immediately exactly what kind of weapon that is.
2: Hmm. James Scott, our guest, the book is Empire of Ashes. I want to talk about more of the Manhattan Project in a minute, but one more question about Japan, because you spent so much time there and researched this book over there. And that is, any lingering anger, any hard to let it go after all these years when it comes to Japan and America?
3: You know, I'm sure there is, and I'm sure with people who survived it. But as an interviewer and as a historian, as an American, people were always so gracious with me. And I will tell you, I interview people who they were orphaned as a result of the American fire raids or in attacks. And so, you know, even with me having lost their parents and siblings, they were nothing but gracious. But that doesn't mean, I'm sure somewhere in deep in their hearts, they're not still upset because their lives took on a completely different, you know, reality as a result of World War II.
2: Yeah. How much of the home front knew about this, and how much of inside the highest meetings and the highest offices was their voices telling Truman and others, we just can't do this?
3: There was none of that. And I'll tell you, it's important to remember, this is where the firebombing plays such a big role, because America begins this firebombing campaign against Japan in March of 1945. And there was real concern that once we start burning down their cities, that the American public might push back against that, that lawmakers might go on the Capitol Hill, you know, and speak out against it or radio broadcasts. And so the Pentagon was monitoring all of that in March of 1945. And what really surprised them is that there was no pushback whatsoever to the fire raids. I mean, we burned 16 square miles of Tokyo in a single night. And after that, Time magazine wrote in one of their headlines said, you know, properly kindled, Japanese cities will burn like the autumn leaves. And so what you find is that the American public at this point was just worn out of the war. They're ready for it to be over. Germany was about to collapse. It ultimately does collapse in May of 1945. People are ready to just, they're tired of sending their sons and husbands off to fight. They're ready for it all to be over. And anything that's going to hurry up and end that war, they're going to get on board with. In fact, after the atomic bomb was dropped, one opinion poll found 85% of the American public supported it. The Boston Globe had a columnist who literally wrote, he said, two bombs for $2 billion, that's a bargain. So what you find is that the American public at the end of the war was wholeheartedly on board with this.
2: Yeah, and obviously, right, it was a war-torn country. As you said, they were tired of hearing about their sons and neighbors and the death and the toll and the butchery of it all. They just wanted it to end.
3: Exactly.
2: Yeah.
3: Exactly how it was.
2: What happens to Hirohito?
3: So anyway, you know, the big question is what's going to happen? And that's kind of one of the things about Hirohito is that even, you know, he – initially, after Japan indicates it's going to surrender to the U.S., you know, that Japan says, well, hey, we want to be able to keep the monarchy or whatnot. And Truman realizes that, you know, he doesn't want to have to deal with this right now. And so what he very wisely does is he sends a message back to the Japanese. And he says, you know what, we're not going to make a decision right now on the fate of the emperor. We're going to kick that can down the road. And we're going to let Douglas MacArthur, who's going to be the Supreme Allied Commander during the occupation, we'll let him decide what to do with the emperor. And even with that realization, Hirohito insists on Japan surrendering. And it's a pretty brave move on his part because there's no guarantee at the time he surrenders that Douglas MacArthur isn't going to come in and say, you know what, Hirohito, you too are going to hang like all the other war criminals. But Hirohito recognizes that the war needs to end. But what ultimately happens is the Americans ultimately spare Hirohito because they're afraid that with 5 million troops, that Japan could end up falling into a big guerrilla war, and that Hirohito really is a powerful force in Japanese society, and that he could be used by the Americans to help pacify the former soldiers and also to help unite the public around the idea of surrender. So he's more valuable to the Americans alive than he is dead, and so he's ultimately spared.
2: You can make the argument that it was more important to win the peace than it was to win the war.
3: Exactly. And that's a big thing that people don't realize. I mean, the whole decision making on where these bombs were going to be dropped had everything to do in part with the post-war era. I mean, Leslie Groves, who's played by Matt Damon in the Oppenheimer film, was adamant that he wanted Kyoto to be where the first bomb was dropped. And it was Henry Stimson, who was the war secretary, that said, absolutely not. He said, Kyoto is so central to Japanese life that if we destroy it, the Japanese will hate us forever. We'll end up making them allies with the Russians after the war, which is not what we want. We need the Japanese to come back into the sphere of American influence after the war. So there was always, for decision makers, always sort of that view ahead of what is the post-war era going to look like and how can we bring Japan in as a peaceful nation and an ally.
2: Do Truman and Hirohito ever talk?
3: Truman, that's a good question, actually. Not during this time. I mean, back and forth during the messaging, and of course, and whatnot between Japan and whatnot, I guess you could say is sort of that. I would suspect in the time period afterwards that they may have. But, you know, I never really, quite frankly, I didn't dig that deep into it after August of 1945. Yeah.
2: Yeah. But ultimately, James Scott, the author of the book Empire of Ashes, Eleanor Roosevelt ends up writing the Constitution for Japan.
3: Yes. The Constitution of Japan is ultimately modeled very much after the one here in the United States. And so, there's a lot of similarities there.
2: Yeah. James Scott, the book is Empire of Ashes. You did a lot of research in Japan. How much were you shifting through documents and old military files and all that stuff to bring this to life?
3: Oh, no, absolutely. You know, and I've been lucky over the years. I've had some great research assistants to help me out with that. You know, doing interviews, getting personal accounts from survivors, letters, photographs, things of that nature to be able to really, as well as, you know, destruction reports and things like that, medical reports as well. So,
2: yeah,
3: no, it's important. You know, we've gone, you know, after this much time has passed, you know, it's very important that we and readers expect that we tell the full side of the story. And that's, you know, the American side as well as the Japanese side.
2: James Scott, the book is Empire of Ashes, Truman, Hirohito, and the Descent into Total War. It retells the story, looks at it again with much more intimate detail and very well written. Hollywood come calling, Netflix come calling for a streaming series, documentary to follow.
3: Man, we need that to happen. Do you know anybody I can call to make that happen?
2: New York Times bestselling author James Scott, his new work, it's out next week. Pre-order available where all books are sold. Empire of Ashes. James Scott, thank you for a wonderful hour. Be careful on the book tour, and we'll talk to you down the road.
3: Awesome, McGraw. Thank you so much for having me on. Take care.
2: You got it. America at Night, back in a moment.
4: America at Night with McGraw Millhaven, where the nation comes to talk.
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2: All right. All eyes are on Michigan and the Democratic primary. Abdul El Sayed has got 49.6% of the vote right now. Haley Stevens, the more traditional Democratic candidate, is trailing by exactly 3 percentage points. And if doing math live on the radio is never a good proposal. But it looks like Abdul El Sayed is about 18,000 votes ahead of Haley Stevens with 38% of the vote in. It is still too early to call. Looking at the map of Michigan, it seems like Abdul El Sayed has been receiving quite a bit of support from the Grand Rapids area, quite a bit of support from the Ann Arbor area, and Stevens has gotten most of her support from the Detroit area. If you go to the Upper Peninsula, it seems like El Sayed is dominating in some spots up there. But it's an interesting look at a map of Michigan, which is a very purple state, going for the more progressive candidate, the Democratic Socialist. I don't know what you'd call him, depending on what the label you want to put on him. But Abdul El Sayed, who has gotten the backing of Bernie Sanders, and Bernie Sanders is quite convincing when he says that Michigan, once they hear Abdul El Sayed, will gravitate towards him. We'll have to wait and see how that works out in the general election. But as of right now, Haley Stevens, with about 38% of the vote in, about 17,000-18,000 votes shy of where he is. So that's that. All right, that's going to do it for us for this hour. If you missed any portion of the show and you certainly want to re-listen to it or missed it or want to hear it again or send it to somebody, it's all on a podcast. And you can download and listen to it. All you have to do is search for America at Night, download it to your phone, and get each and every episode to your phone every single day. It's as simple as that. Stay right there. We've got plenty of voicemails, plenty of text messages, and plenty of regular phone calls, 1-844-262-4729. People are starting to line up right now. We love it. We love first-time callers. We love a great conversation, and that's what we do each and every night. We save a part of the show, the third hour, for open phones, open texts, open voicemails, all of that. If you live in a town where they don't carry the third hour, shame on them. But that's why we set up the text and the voicemails. You can call and leave a voicemail, and we'll get to it. 1-844-2-McGraw or 1-844-262-4729. Stay right there. Our executive director is Alex Hinton. Our engineer tonight behind the stick is Richard Good. I'm McGraw Milhaven, and this is America at Night on Westwood One.
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28: Demands from Iran. I'm Deborah Valentine, Fox News. Iran is out with a list of demands it says the U.S. must agree to before the Strait of Hormuz can reopen. Fox's Jill Nato has details.
29: Oman's been in talks with Iran about managing the Strait of Hormuz, and negotiators say talks with Tehran are continuing. But Iran's Supreme National Security Council is out with a list of demands the U.S. has to follow or the strait will not reopen. The council says the U.S. must withdraw from the region and end the war. They expect to be compensated for war damages and they want an end to sanctions. The council's also demanding an end to the U.S. blockade of the strait, but the U.S. has said the blockade won't end until a deal's been made. Jill Nato, Fox News.
28: The White House has not yet commented on Tehran's latest list of demands. Moscow launching deadly overnight strikes into Kyiv. Fox's Stephanie Bennett reports from London.
30: Four people were killed in that strike, including a child, as Russia unleashes another lethal set of strikes across the country. Several others were also injured. Now, President Vladimir Zelensky says two grandparents and their three-year-old grandson were killed after those drones destroyed their home just north of Kyiv. The child's parents, his brother, and a neighbor ran to help, but they were injured after a second strike. Meanwhile, Ukraine continues to target Russia's oil refineries, causing fuel shortages. Several injured there. President Zelensky is visiting Serbia right now, a country that has maintained friendly relations with Russia. Both countries discuss seeking EU membership and pledged closer economic ties.
28: Ukraine's president urging allies to ramp up pressure on Russia. Two U.S. Forest Service crew members are confirmed dead after their helicopter went down Friday while battling Utah's wildfires. 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
1: Another hot day with highs in the 90s and 100s as our heat advisory continues for today. And after a mostly sunny morning, going to see more clouds fill in by the afternoon with some isolated storms picking up west of I-25. With your KKTV Alert Weather, I'm meteorologist Roy Rusk.

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1: Another hot day with highs in the 90s and 100s as our heat advisory continues for today. And after a mostly sunny morning, going to see more clouds fill in by the afternoon with some isolated storms picking up west of I-25. With your KKTV Alert Weather, I'm meteorologist Roy Rusk.

0: We are Red Eye Radio. He's Eric Carlin. I'm Gary McNamara. So finally, for the polling there, Rasmussen polling, some of the polling they have, and they're a Republican pollster, as we all know. The SAVE Act,
1: right,
0: with all the back and forth and the Democrats all against it, it's remained the same. 62% of likely U.S. voters support the SAVE Act, including 46% who strongly support the legislation, 33% are opposed to the bill, 22% who strongly oppose the bill. So when you're talking about 33%, you're talking about the far left, which again is the mainstream of the Democratic Party now.
1: Yeah, right.
0: Excuse me.
1: The
0: Commie-crat Party.
1: Yeah, right.
0: And they also have here, let me see, only 19% of likely U.S. voters agree with the DSA proposal to abolish prisons as part of a long-term program. We'll have a couple more of the things that are on this poll coming up next.
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1: Another hot day with highs in the 90s and 100s as our heat advisory continues for today. And after a mostly sunny morning, going to see more clouds filling by the afternoon with some isolated storms picking up west of I-25. With your KKTV Alert Weather, I'm meteorologist Roy Rusk.

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1: Out there, we see you, we thank you, and we honor the miles behind you and the ones still ahead.
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0: We are Red Eye Radio, and he's Eric Cronin. I'm Gary McNamara. Coming up on the bottom of the hour, Iran, the president yesterday speaking in Vegas. And again, it's blah, blah, blah, blah, blah, blah, blah. Sorry, but that's what it is.
1: Yeah.
0: Right now, you've got more every single day. As we said, there is no doubt in our minds that you can see it if you pay attention to social media, if you pay attention to who supports this president, who's been major supporters of this president on Iran. He's lost his base on Iran.
1: Yeah.
0: They have no idea. He's saying one thing. They're saying another thing. The deal is close. Could be signed by Wednesday. Iran saying, nah, we're going to keep our nuclear weapons. Well, we'll have some kind of deal on Hormuz. What are you talking about?
1: Yeah.
0: It's about nuclear weapons, isn't it? Plus, we'll get to what we were just talking about, something I want to share with you that we did yesterday, all coming up.
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0: We are Red Eye Radio. He's Eric Cronin. I'm Gary McNamara. So expect between now and the midterms, so many of these Democrat candidates, who, by the way, whether they're part of the Democrat Socialist of America or not, we have said are pinkos. And you're like, what's that? Well, pinko is a communist enabler.
1: Yes. It's not someone who is a fan of the artist Pink.
0: Yes. But you're going to see this a lot, you know, where we talked about Mamdani and Joy Reid, where Mamdani comes out and basically says, as we have said, implies to everyone, we're going to have an ID so the people of New York can benefit here. And then when the Republicans attack him, come out and going, what are you talking about? Well, we're not going to have an ID. We're talking about library cards, which are like a loyalty card to a supermarket, which, of course, is ridiculous.
1: Right.
0: Expect them to say something. Then when they're criticize Republicans for bringing it up and saying Republicans are false, and then come out with the opposite view of what they stated just 24 hours before.
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0: Now, it's Red Eye Radio. Gary McNamara and Eric Harley talk about everything from politics to social issues and news of the day. 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This is Red Eye Radio.
1: All across America, we are Red Eye Radio. Welcome and good morning. Thank you so much for being here.
2: Thank you.
1: All right, where do you want to start? I know where I want to start. I got it. We've been totally unorganized. Everybody's talking about different. Our pre-show meeting was complete chaos.
2: Right. Yeah.
1: And all of a sudden, it's time to go on the air.
2: Right. Yeah.
1: So I'm going to take charge here. I'll start out the show today. Okay. Is that all right?
2: Yeah.
1: Your
2: sure,
1: approval.
2: Sure.
1: All right. Let's talk about the commie cornucopia of contradictions.
2: Yeah, okay.
1: Memdani yesterday on the grocery stores. All right, here we go.
2: All right.
1: Here's a reporter's question. Are you ready? All right.
3: How are you going to keep people from taking advantage of that, you know, that deal, basically, and is there going to be a limit on the number of items that someone can take that are discounted at that level from that essential basket?
4: So our RFP makes very clear that this is a program for New Yorkers to be able to put food on the table, not a program for people to be able to make a quick buck through reselling. I'm going to pass it over to our EDC head, Jeannie Pack, to add some additional details.
5: Yeah, so if you look at our RFP for the operator, we are looking to make sure that we target New Yorkers, whether it be at sort of a library card-esque thing, and also we manage who's buying and that is focused on everyday New Yorkers. So,
1: hear what she said? Like, library, they're going to do, they couldn't say, they workshopped this.
2: Oh, yeah,
1: they
2: yeah.
1: sat in a meeting and oh. said, we cannot say
2: yeah.
1: we're going to require ID to shop in the store. So they said, we're going to make sure that it's all New Yorkers, like a library card. Nobody reads.
2: Library card.
1: Nobody reads. Nobody's a lie. You're saying, and that's a form of ID anyway, what you're saying is that what a racist, an incredibly sexist statement this means, blacks and married women with children. Man, I love using their arguments against them.
6: Well, it's their arguments.
1: Blacks and married children. I almost
2: that's not, yeah.
1: Oh, wait a minute. Hold it. Hold it. The DSA approves of that, married children.
2: Okay.
1: Blacks and married women will not be able to shop in Mamdani's Save-A-Lot. Oh, wait a minute. They all went out of business.
6: Save-A-Lots are under.
1: In Chicago. You saw, see that story
6: yeah.
1: there?
6: You
2: are saving a lot, technically, because you're not shopping there. You're not spending any money there at all.
1: Why is Mamdani being racist and sexist? Why? You know, because if married women cannot shop there, if blacks cannot shop there, because remember, blacks can't get IDs and married women change their names.
2: Yeah.
1: And this is their argument against ID for voting. And think about this. Voting is nothing compared to food. You can't live without food. So what they're saying is you're going to have to show ID unless you shoplift.
2: Man, the shoplifting thing is going to be huge, because there's going to, with every establishment, I don't care who owns it, you're going to have losses due to theft. How are you going to address that if you're Mamdani? Because AOC just says, hey, they're just trying to feed their families.
1: And if they go to Bragg, he's just going to say, well, no, I mean, shoplifting is okay. Remember, Mamdani, I'm the one that said you shouldn't be charged with a felony if you commit an armed robbery,
2: right,
1: but don't fire the gun.
2: Right. Just don't fire the gun.
1: Just don't fire the gun.
2: Whatever you do, don't shoot.
1: Where's AOC?
2: Huh?
1: AOC should be all over this.
2: Good question.
1: And if they don't allow shoplifting, remember, people only shoplift to feed their families.
2: That's right. That's right.
1: Wow. Just greatness. But I love it. They couldn't say, you'll have to show. Well, we're going to have the processes. What process? What process? Wait, library cards.
2: Library cards. Like
7: so library. You're going to require them to be able to read?
1: No, you're going to require them wanting to read.
7: Millions of Americans, including certain talk show hosts, can't read.
1: Right. That's why we play the audio cuts. We can't read.
7: I personally take that as offensive. I have trouble with big words. Where are all the pictures? My gosh. They require them to read? They require them not only to read, but to belong to the library. Is that what happens? You get a membership? What is it? I don't know how it works. You get a library card.
1: Go watch the Seinfeld episode with Mr. Bookman.
2: Actually, my grandkids got their library card fairly early, and I thought, man, I probably should have done this when I was young. They're getting way ahead of me on the reading thing.
1: The Dewey Decimal System. Yeah. What a ripoff
2: Dewey
1: that was.
2: Dewey Decimal System. Who's Dewey? By the way,
1: Kramer.
2: I want to see Dewey.
1: Kramer.
2: Yeah, I love it.
1: And then he talks about the librarian who's pretty attractive.
2: Yeah.
1: Look at her. How lonely. Yeah. How lonely she is.
2: Uh-huh.
1: She needs a little Kramer. And Mr. Bookman.
2: Yeah,
1: that was, I can't think of the actor's name. I mean, he's, you know,
2: yeah,
1: been a bunch of different
2: stuff.
1: He died a few years ago, but Philip something.
2: Mm.
1: Yeah, he just a
2: great character actor.
1: That was great. That back and forth with Seinfeld was just, and I think it was Seinfeld. Maybe it was Larry David who said, that's when we knew this could work. When he came in and did that. Because that was like in season 2 or 3.
2: I think. Oh, wow.
1: Because that was just.
2: I didn't put that together. That was early on.
1: That was great. But I remember having a library card.
2: Yeah, did you? Up to the public library, not the school library.
1: No, the public library.
2: I can remember,
1: you know, sneaking, like looking around and going to the. I didn't actually take the book out, but I'd go to the library and I would read Catcher in the Rye.
2: Oh, yeah. Yeah.
1: And so I would have been in high school, probably 10th grade, and I went, this is it? This is the controversy?
2: I used to read one about moms, and it was Catcher in a Good Mood. That was a great book. How to Catch Your Mom in a Good Mood, to ask permission for things.
1: But think about this. This is the best part. They sat in a meeting and said, we can't say ID.
2: No.
1: We cannot say ID. How can we get away with this?
2: Now, do modern library cards, do they put your picture on it?
1: I don't know. I don't read anymore.
2: No, see, once I got out of school, I was like, I'm not going to need reading.
1: Actually,
2: calculus, definitely not going to need. Reading, probably not going to need.
1: I will say this. Whenever I take a vacation, I try to do a lot when I fly, is when I do my recreational reading. My recreational reading is just down to nothing because of this job.
2: Yeah. Yeah. Really yeah. Is. Yeah. It, because it, there's it no time for it.
1: Yeah. And so what happens is for me, it was some friends were over the other day. I had a pool party and they were looking, wow, what are these books here that you have? And they were looking at them and they said, do you read a lot? And I said, I'm about a third of the way through all three books. I read like three books at a time.
2: Yeah.
1: And it might take me, you know, 6 months to do it.
2: Right.
1: Because a couple pages here, a couple pages there, a couple pages there, a couple pages there, a couple pages there.
2: Yeah.
1: And so I'm, you know the books I'm reading? Michael Richards' biography.
2: Oh.
1: Is one of them.
2: Oh, okay.
1: You know, the book Michael Ripp from Seinfeld, we just mentioned it.
2: Yeah.
1: It's really good.
2: Yeah.
1: You know, he was really, he was very straight-laced.
2: Yeah.
1: And the military, the stuff of him being in the military, you just don't know. It was like, whoa, wow. and also reading James Garner's biography.
2: Right, right.
1: And then I'm actually, I just started reading, it just got through the introduction, the biography of Henry Paul, who was one of the creators of the Green Grass and High Tides, Black Hawk, him and Huey Thomason of the Outlaws.
2: Okay.
1: And he goes through all the Southern rock. Then he was one of the founders of the country band Black Hawk.
2: Right. Right.
1: You know, yeah. So I'm reading. Yeah. So those are the three books I'm reading in the midst of. That's my recreational reading. Now I'll read military books and stuff like that, but I don't consider that recreational.
2: No, that's like, more. Right. And I've got one that fits that. Graham Wood, who's a very notable expert on terrorism, one of his books on terrorism that I haven't quite finished. Sidney Powell's book that I never did finish. And, you know, when I ordered a book, you know, things seemed to be going okay. and then things happened. And it was, and I thought, because she makes a lot of great points. But
1: well, darn it, I just got you Jeanine Pirro's book.
2: Oh, she's going to be writing another one soon, I think.
1: We'll get to that later on.
2: Yeah. By the way, you and I think we both saw this. I think I can speak for you on this. We just a little teaser here. I think I saw this coming over the weekend. I thought, she's not going to last. She's done. One way or by her own accord or through Trump. So we'll get to that coming up.
1: Yeah.
2: But what we know.
1: When I saw, think about that. They sat in a meeting and said, okay. And Mamdani probably said, I can't, because all he had to say is he didn't need to go to somebody else. He said, I cannot say you need ID.
2: Yeah.
1: I need somebody else in administration. And we can't say you need an ID to shop at the supermarket. You need to say library card. But as we know, probably interesting to, by the way, I
2: say go to AI.
1: Very quickly, an AI story here today. Very quickly.
2: Yeah.
1: So my doctor's practice, there's like 20 offices of this one medical group, all closed down. All of them closed down.
2: Right.
1: And there's a website where you can find out where your doctor is going. Well, I can't find out where my doctor is going. He hasn't listed there. Mm. But he did say he was going to continue. He communicated that message to me about, you know, 3 weeks ago. And they closed down on Friday. So I'm trying to find him because I had a prescription that was running out. But I was able to go to one of the, you know, what do you call it, urgent centers and get it.
2: Right.
1: But I was looking today and I couldn't find it. So I went to AI. And I said, do you know, and I said, the medical practice, whatever, they've closed down. Do you know where my, you know, basically doctor has gone? And they said, right back, amazingly, he has opened an office, or amazingly, he's working right next door at another medical practice in the same building. It was announced.
2: Yeah.
1: So I live 3 miles from there. I went, well, I'm going to stop by and see. And just, you know, figure out about what I got to do because, you know, that's where he is.
2: Right.
1: No such place in the building. Doesn't exist.
2: Wow.
1: So I write to AI. I said, you told me this. It doesn't exist.
2: Wow.
1: Sorry, we gave you I said, what was your source? He said, we have no source. Sorry, what? We had no source to tell it.
2: What?
1: You know, we had no source to do that. And so I said, I asked the question in a different way. Where did he go? And another thing came down, and it said, your doctor was quoted as saying he was taking August off, and he will be back in September. So then they say, you can ask a question. So I asked right there, I said, what is the source of this information? And they said, sorry, we have no source. We basically made it up. I'm not kidding you. That was Google AI yesterday.
2: No, you know,
1: I was like,
2: this is the problem. I have a couple of family members who do nothing, but they don't even Google anything anymore. They run everything through AI. That can be very problematic. I hesitate to say dangerous, but it depends on what you're depending on AI for. But the answers are gathered from almost like summarizing the internet. If they don't source it, if it's not sourced, if there aren't links in there, and sometimes there are, then I don't really trust it. And like when we use it on the air a few times, we've done that with, okay, here's what AI says. And I take that with a grain of salt. It's kind of like Wikipedia or Snopes. It's like, nah,
1: well,
2: sorry.
1: You've said that many times, but, oh, I did that because it shows the sources.
2: Yeah, right.
1: So I went to the source, and there were like four sources.
2: Didn't mention it.
1: None of the sources mentioned it.
2: Exactly. I have to follow through every time, and if it doesn't, then I word search the source, looking for the keywords, you know, what I'm trying to find. And if it doesn't come up, they just grabbed that as a source. One was somebody's Facebook post. I mean, the other day, a Reddit post, only because they mentioned it. And then they summarized the conversation of the comments on Reddit and Facebook. And I think there was one other source. It was an article that didn't even mention it. And they brought it in and summarized it and said, here you go. And I thought, no, not good enough. This is going to be problematic with AI. You know, AI, if you want to sit there and run numbers or something, you know, 2 + 2 = 4. But if you're going to look for information that's like current information, it's extremely dangerous, depending on what level of information you're looking for. Because if you're looking for, like, in your case, doctor care, and at your age, you can't spare 1 minute. You have to get this information. It has to be correct. And I need it right away.
1: But you should have seen me panic, because I didn't know it was just that office. I didn't know the entire system was going out of business.
2: Right.
1: I've been busy the last five, dad in the hospital, friend in the hospital. But I contacted them, and they were saying, no, he's either going to go here or here. I'm like, okay, fine. They didn't tell me the whole system was, I didn't find that out till Sunday morning. You should have seen me panicking. Am I going to have a primary doctor? I got a prescription running out in 5 days.
2: That's very disconcerting.
1: Yeah, it was.
2: Yeah.
1: We are Red Eye Radio.
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2: 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Oh.

0: We are Redeye Radio. He's Eric Carly, and I'm Gary McNamara. You know, really, the whole Mamdani thing, when I said it's the commie cornucopia of contradictions, I mean, it's just all we're doing is using their arguments against them. They make the argument that voter ID will keep blacks and married women from voting.
1: Yeah.
0: Yet they want ID for Mamdani's supermarket. Well, it's very simple using their argument. Then you're racist and you're sexist.
1: Yep.
0: You don't want blacks to be able to get cheaper food at your grocery stores or married women. Argue the point with us.
1: Right.
0: That's your argument.
1: Yep.
0: That's the beauty of this. That's their argument.
2: That's what they've been using. How does it not apply?
0: I mean, it's
2: now I've got to be worried about carrying my library card. Is the cops, are they going to start asking for your library card? Do I have to be able to read?
3: I guess I do to drive. And I at least need to know the letters. And they give you the vision test.
0: All you need to know is
2: pretty sure that's an E, maybe an F.
0: S-T-O-P.
2: Yeah,
0: that's exactly. And maybe the yield sign.
2: Yeah.
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2: Every mile tells a story. 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
4: And he is Eric Harley, and I'm Gary McNamara. Coming up in just a minute, I never thought as a radio talk show host that I would be promoting this. Coming up in just a minute, a WNBA women's basketball update.
5: All right.
4: Coming up.
5: Sounds good.
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4: So when I saw the Mamdani thing yesterday, you know, with the ID and said, and just burst out laughing because that just popped into my head as it did to yours.
0: Yeah.
4: Immediately, it's just like, well, they're asking for ID. Oh, okay, let's use their argument against them. They're anti-black and they're anti-married women.
0: Yeah.
4: They don't want blacks or married women to shop there.
0: Right.
4: That's their argument. We're using their argument against them. And it sort of, to me, just morphed into the what happened yesterday with the whole Sophie Cunningham thing. And this is where you had the Guardian, the publication, Howard Bryant say, Sophie Cunningham is now accepting the role as the right's anti-black, anti-transgender culture war ambassador. All right? Anti-black. So she's racist and transphobic. We're still trying to figure out what the word transphobic means. Nobody right. has defined that for us.
0: Yeah.
4: And not the dictionary one, how it's used today by the activists.
0: Right.
4: And here's what she said.
0: Okay.
4: All right. Here's okay. just so you know, here, quote, I think that I'm here to extend love, but I also think with love is truth.
0: Okay.
4: And being honest.
0: All right.
4: And I want to protect young girls in a locker room mm-hmm. or young girls in a sport
0: yeah.
4: who should not have to go up against biological men. That's common sense.
0: Wow. Okay. Wow. Did you hear all that hate?
4: Yeah, just incredible hate there. And then a document. And then after it, because that received so much negative feedback that she updated it and said, I got a lot of negative feedback about me hating trans. And I'm like, I never once said that. I think that I'm here to extend love. But I also think that love is truth. And then she said the same thing again. I want to protect young girls in the locker room or young girls in a sport who should not have to go up against biological men. Where does the racist come from?
0: I don't see.
4: Yeah, I mean, exactly.
0: I mean, it's just. Well, you have to fit it in. I think it's a prerequisite, right? If you're going to go after someone. You just got to make it up as you go along.
4: Well, then that was all over social media. I mean, the activist picked up on that right away. Right. She's racist. She's right. It's like, what did she actually say? The thing that's going on here is we've seen it before. The absolute lies, hypes, delusional accusations of things that she never said. To the point where I'm expecting that Sophie Cunningham is Eva Braun. I'm waiting for that one next, right?
0: Yeah,
4: Eva
0: exactly.
4: Braun, whatever.
0: Yeah, right.
4: I'm waiting for that. Well, she's Nazi adjacent.
0: Yeah.
4: She would have married Hitler.
0: Yeah.
4: I mean, I'm expecting something like that coming out. You know, complete, total, absolute lies and delusion in order to frighten anybody else from speaking out on it. We're going to demonize you to the point where you will not feel safe walking around every day in public. That's what they're doing.
0: Yeah, right. You know, they've got to create these demons in these people. They really do. This is what the left is all about. The ultimate fear. That in people, you've got to create the worst in a person. You know, we talked about how dangerous it is to say Trump is Hitler. You're saying he's capable, not just capable, but willing, wants to, sets out to kill millions of people. That's what you say when you say things like that. When you call people racist and bigots with zero foundation, you're setting fear in people's minds. Fear drives violence. And don't tell me we haven't seen it in recent years.
4: This is where the right has to do what we have done. Which is never be on the defensive on anything.
0: Yeah.
4: Don't be on the defensive.
0: Right.
4: Don't say, well, wait a minute, I'm not. You throw it right back in their face.
0: Yeah.
4: They are not compatible. The left doesn't give a damn about transgenders.
0: No.
4: They don't give a damn about blacks.
0: No.
4: They care about power.
0: Yep.
4: They don't care about minorities. They practice identity politics.
0: Yeah.
4: They, you know, the activists threaten young women who are just trying to live their lives, as we saw in the Ivy League. They don't care about transgenders.
0: No. No.
4: They don't care.
0: No.
4: The one coach the other day from Minnesota, you know, talking about the children. You think they give a damn about the children? You think they give a damn about it when their solution is when their argument is these people are mentally ill, and if we don't let them cut off their body parts, they'll kill themselves, so let them cut off their body parts. If that's love, you're insane.
0: Yes. Yes, we and you're admitting that there is a massive mental health crisis, and right. that should not be addressed first.
4: Right.
0: What you do first is fight for irreversible surgery and treatment for a child. States are fighting legally for them to be able to do this.
4: It is one of the most perverted narratives I have heard in my talk radio career. Absolute perversion. Yep. That is coming from the left that they're trying to wrap up as love.
0: It's criminal.
4: Yeah, you're absolutely right.
0: It's criminal.
4: Don't sit there and defend yourself and say, you always defend yourself, but don't defend yourself by saying, well, I'm not trying to do it. Don't put yourself on the defensive. Attack.
0: Yeah.
4: Because they're the ones that are wrong.
0: Right.
4: They're the ones, they don't give a, the left does not, Democrats do not give a damn about transgenders.
0: Nope.
4: They don't give a damn about minorities.
0: They don't give a damn about the planet. We need to throw that in because of the ultimate fear that the planet's going to end. No, what they want is control of the energy sector.
4: Right. They wish to use all of these lies, all of these delusions in order to gain power. That's it. They don't give a damn about transgenders. And if you're transgender and you buy into it, you're a fool.
0: Indoctrination starting at the age of 5 now with books.
4: Yep.
0: Let's start indoctrinating because they realized, indoctrinating through later on through high school, the longer we wait, the harder it gets. These kids learn things at home. And then when kids have parents who speak up about this, the parents are accused of abuse. Book burning. You know who burned books?
4: Well, no, I was just going to bring that up. And I found out where it was. I was searching for it. I'd seen it, but I just didn't pay attention. And it's the ACLU ads. And where I see it now, when I wake up and go through the TV, the Rockford Files around. I think they call it Great American Television. Is that what it is? Or Great American?
0: Okay, yeah.
4: Whatever it is.
0: Yeah, yeah.
4: And the Rockford Files are on. And that's where the ACLU ad runs. And I can't think of the comedian who starts it out. I just can't think of his name. He had a TV show. He's extremely far left.
0: Mm-hmm.
4: Extremely, extremely far left.
0: Mm-hmm.
4: He had his own TV show a few years ago on TBS or something like that.
0: Okay.
4: And I just can't think of what his name is at the moment. And he starts out by saying the ACLU is here, you know, donate the $19 a month. Because the first thing they come out with is they're trying to ban books.
0: Right.
4: It's an absolute lie.
0: Yeah.
4: Nobody's trying to ban books from adults.
0: No.
4: Everything is context. What they're saying is, as we've always done in our society, things should be age appropriate. This is nothing new. And so what they're saying is, the ACLU is saying, we want to make sure that we can brainwash children into our delusional perversions. That's what the ACLU is about now.
0: Yeah. Was it Kamau Bell?
4: Yes. Yes.
0: Yeah.
4: Yeah.
0: Oh, yeah. He's a total activist.
4: Yeah. He
0: had a show on CNN for a while, I think, or something. I don't know if it was a weekend show or whatever.
4: And then what's his name? Is there another comedian? Black? I can't think of his name.
0: Oh, Lewis Black?
4: Might be Lewis Black.
0: Yeah.
4: Yeah. He's in it too.
0: Yeah. Okay. All right. Yeah.
4: And he's as far left as you can possibly get.
0: Let oh, yeah.
4: See if that's...
0: Not only is he angry left, he's angry comedian. That's kind of his shtick.
4: Yeah. It's Lewis Black.
0: Yeah.
4: Yeah. I just look at his face right now.
0: Yeah.
4: And, you know, and so this is where they are. The first thing that they care about in the ACLU in their ad to raise money is to lie about banning books. When the actual thing they want to do is they want to brainwash children into their delusional perversions.
0: Yep. No, full on. This is indoctrination, because if they can convince state legislators to deem it abuse, if the parents get in the way, then they have control of your kids. When they promised they were coming for your kids, you should believe them.
4: And by the way, the delusional perversion is teaching young kids that if they believe they're the opposite sex, they are. And if they believe that, then cutting off body parts, hormone treatment is the next thing, the next right that they have.
6: Yep.
4: That is an absolute delusional perversion of the left.
6: Yep.
4: And it's the number one thing in the ad from the ACLU.
0: Yeah.
4: So don't defend yourself. Well, I'm not. No, you go back at them. They're the ones who practice the racism of identity politics. They're the ones. And when Riley Gaines finally came out and said the misogyny and sexism, that word should be used by every single Republican every single day.
6: Yep.
4: Got nothing to do with hatred towards anyone. If you really care, you would say we need to do research. Remember the Berkeley professor with Josh Hawley?
0: Right. Oh, yeah.
4: When she said, we can't even talk about it. Well, why can't we talk about it? Because transgenders have the highest rate of suicide.
0: Right.
4: So maybe we should talk about the suicide. No, we shouldn't. That we can't talk about that. Well, if there's a mental, you're saying there's a mental illness. If people are committing suicide because they disagree with your statement, there's a huge mental health crisis here that you don't want to address. You don't give a damn about them.
0: Nope. By the way, the WNBA coach that wore the Trans Kids Belong t-shirt.
4: Yeah.
0: Cheryl Reeve, Breitbart, had the story. She wanted to create a rule in her organization, the WNBA, to protect women's coaching jobs from being taken over by men. Thank you, Breitbart. Great work.
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0: We are Red Eye Radio. He is Eric Carlin. I'm Gary McNamara. All right, we've got it coming up. You sent me the story. We found the audio.
1: Yeah.
0: From her. And by the way, it had nothing to do with trans kids.
1: No.
0: With Sophie,
1: nope.
0: Sophie Cunningham's talking about competitive sports.
1: Right.
0: You know, nobody is. I love that one. You mean you can't say you can't have just a sandlot game with boys and girls playing? Or they can't play at a family party or something. It's like, shut up.
1: Are you kidding me?
0: And if the WNBA really believes what they believe, then let all biological men in.
1: Right. Exactly.
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11: Another factor. I'm Paul Stevens, Fox News. Peace talks between the U.S. and Iran continue. Tehran, though, issuing a new set of demands.
12: All eyes are on the Middle East as both Iran and Oman signal they are very close to reaching a deal to manage the Strait of Hormuz. Tehran, though, insists the critical waterway will not fully open until the U.S. agrees to its list of highly unlikely demands. They include ending the war, withdrawing troops, financial compensation, and removing the U.S. naval blockade. The U.S. has not yet publicly responded. Meantime, Oman is condemning continued attacks on ships in the strait. All of this comes as the chairman of the Joint Chiefs is reportedly looking for an off-ramp from the war. General Dan Kane is warning options to escalate the conflict could backfire, and that air power alone is unlikely to achieve the objectives. Dwindling U.S. stockpiles of key munitions are also a factor.
11: And that is Fox's Anita Vogel. Hawaii's two Democratic members of Congress have cleared their primary hurdles, with voters backing both incumbents to advance to the November general election.
13: Congressman Ed Case has defeated Progressive State Senator Jared K. Oho Kalole in Hawaii's 1st District, winning the Democratic nomination for a 7th term. Case had faced criticism from the party's far left over his comparatively moderate positions. In the 2nd District, Congresswoman Jill Takuda easily won her primary, defeating three challengers, including Kareel Basin, who was arrested following a confrontation on a Maui beach. Case will face Republican Adriel Lam, while Takuda will take on Republican State Senator Brenton Awa in November. Matt Murphy, Fox News.
11: And incumbent Democratic Governor Josh Green easily winning Hawaii's primary with about 83% of the vote. Republican Gary Cordery winning his primary with 66%, setting up a November matchup for the governorship of Hawaii. 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
19: Another hot day with highs in the 90s and 100s as our heat advisory continues for today. And after a mostly sunny morning, going to see more clouds fill in by the afternoon with some isolated storms picking up west of I-25. With your KKTV Alert Weather, I'm meteorologist Roy Rusk.
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20: Today on Focus on the Family with Jim Daly, British evangelist J. John has words of encouragement for each one of us. Thanks for tuning in. I'm John Fuller.
22: Over the past few years, J. John has become a favorite among you, the listeners, and so we wanted to share another great message from him. Today, he'll be talking about perspective, and if you've ever gone through a tough time, you know how important it is to have an accurate perspective on your situation. So I think this presentation will be invaluable to you.
20: Yeah, I'd agree. And here's J. John speaking at River of Life Church in Felixstowe, Suffolk, England.
21: Killy and I, we went to speak at this conference, and they put us up in a hotel, and we were put up on the 37th floor of the hotel, okay, pretty high. And we were about to go to bed when we started to hear some fireworks. And the curtains were already closed, so we opened the curtains and we couldn't believe it. The fireworks were just outside our window. Literally, outside our window. But we were like one floor above the fireworks. So we drew two chairs, pulled them by the window, sat by the window, and we had a 30-minute firework display, and we were able to view them from above. And the perspective was completely different to any other experience that we had had in our lives viewing fireworks. Now, what do we need in life? We need insight, we need foresight, we need oversight. Insight is like looking at something detail, so it's like looking at something through a microscope. Foresight is looking at a distance, but it's like looking through a telescope. Oversight is a bit like being in a helicopter looking down at where you live. The perspective is very different. Yeah? Now, who has got insight? Who has got foresight? Who has got oversight? Okay, that's a question, not a rhetorical question. Who? The Lord. Only the Lord. And that's why in worship, we are tuning into the melody of heaven. We're tuning into God. Because what do we want? We want to have His insight. We want to have His foresight. We want to have His oversight. And of course, we want to have some hindsight. Wouldn't you fancy a bit of that as well? Yeah, it would be very good to have a bit of hindsight, but sometimes, yeah, we've got so many blind spots, haven't we? Yeah, and if a human doesn't reveal the those blind spots, it'd be great if God will, and God will. He really will. So, what I want us to do this morning is I want to encourage you to look in five different directions. You see, if we change the way we look at things, the things we look at change. Now, what was God's first question to Adam? Where are you? What was Jesus's first question? What are you looking for? That was his first question. God's first question, where are you? Okay, so I'm going to ask you those two questions. Where are you? Where are you hiding? Are you hiding? Behind some fig leaves? Where are you? What are you looking for? And I want to remind you this morning, is look in five directions. Okay, number one, look up. The psalmist in Psalm 121 wrote this, I lift up my eyes to the mountains. Where does my help come from? My help comes from the Lord, the maker of heaven and earth. Amen. Look up. Are you feeling a bit kind of down and heavy? Burdened? Don't look down. Look up. Have you noticed today? People with their little mobile phones, and they walk in the street like this, don't they? How, I can't believe it, how they do it, and kind of not looking like this. Now, have you noticed this? I do people watching. I actually like going to coffee shops for a little coffee, nice almond croissant, but I like watching people. Okay, and I've noticed this. They do this. Now, when you remove the phone, notice their body posture. They all need to see a chiropractor. They're like that. They're hunched up. Stand up. Look up. This lady went to see her GP because she was feeling kind of very down, very downcast. And the doctor said to her, look, this is what I want you to do. Because the doctor knew that she, from home, she walked to the station to go to work. So she says, right, this is what I want you to do. For 4 weeks, I want you to walk out of your house, walk to the station, and when you walk to the station, I want you to look at the chimneys of the houses. Okay? And just do that. That's my prescription for you. 4 weeks, come back and see me. She went back to see the doctor. Doctor says, how are you? She says, I'm amazing. Amazing. You know why? Because she stopped looking down. She started looking up. Because she looked up, she could breathe better. she could feel better. I mean, just the physical posture of just looking up. And for us, of course, we're looking up to the Lord, the maker of heaven and earth. And it's a reminder, isn't it? This Lord, who's the maker of heaven and earth, I mean, if he made the whole earth, all the heavens, he's pretty capable, isn't he? He's pretty capable. And it's a reminder that actually when I start looking up rather than looking at focusing on my little problems, I gain insight, I gain foresight, I gain oversight, and it changes the way I see things. So we read in Psalm 105, verse 4, look to the Lord and his strength. Seek his face always. Look to the Lord. Look to his strength, because our strength is weak. And we read, those who look to him are radiant. They're always looking to the Lord. They're spending time with the Lord. They're drawing from the Lord. Psalm 16, verse 8, I keep my eyes always on the Lord. With him at my right hand, I will not be shaken. You see, most of us are constantly being shaken. We're being stressed. We're being pulled. But when I look to the Lord, I'm not going to be shaken. I'm not going to let anything shake me. I'm not going to let anything make me feel downcast. So look to the Lord. And there's quite a lot of pressure in our society, in our world, in our communities not to do that. But I would rather stand with God and be judged by the world than stand with the world and be judged by God. Amen. Okay, number two, look in. So we read in 1 Samuel 16, verse 7, the Lord doesn't see things the way you see things. People judge by outward appearance, but the Lord looks at the heart. Psalm 139, search me, God, and know my heart. Test me, see if there is any offensive way in me. We were staying at this hotel, and I'm like a little kid when I get into the room. I want to have a look at the view, look at the room, and then I go into the bathroom. And this particular hotel, there were two sinks. I was a little happy bunny, and they had a big, big mirror, and, you know, like five times the size of our mirror. And I'm like, wow, you know. But sometimes the big mirror is, you know, it's a bit too big really, isn't it? Because you don't want to see everything, do you? But then there was this little mirror. It was a magnifying mirror, and the light came on, and I looked at myself, no! And Killy thought I'd slipped in the bathroom. So she comes running in, what's the matter, what's the matter? I said, I've got blackheads. You see, I hadn't seen the blackheads even in the big mirror. The big mirror didn't show the blackheads. I pulled this little mirror out. It was like, I thought my nose was one big blackhead. Where did I get this blackhead from? Now, what would it be like if you and I looked into God's mirror? At the airport, you've got to put your stuff through an x-ray machine. You've got to go through a machine. What if we went through God's x-ray machine? What would God pick up? What would God pick up in my mind? What would God pick up in my heart? What is it he would pick up? What would he see? He'd see all sorts of things. Jesus made eight statements. They're known as the Beatitudes. And the word Beatitude in Greek, Magarios, blessed, be happy. Yeah. And in one of those, it says this. Blessed are the pure in heart who shall see God. Okay. The word pure in Greek, I'm Greek. Yeah. So don't worry. But now you can say you know a little Greek. But the Greek word for pure is katharos, which literally means no mixed motives. So who are the people? Who are the people that are going to see God? They're the people who have no mixed motives. They're the people who have no agenda. No other agenda, no other motive. They're the people. There's no underlying hidden little thing going on here. I'm looking to the Lord. That's what I'm looking. I'm looking to the Lord. But I know as I look into my heart, I need some cleansing. We look up, we look in. I'll revisit the looking in a moment. Number three, we look back. So we read this in John 1 verse 29. John, who is John the Baptist, saw Jesus coming towards him and said, "Look, there is the Lamb of God who takes away the sin of the world." He's the one who takes away the sin of the world. We've got three sons. When our firstborn son, he was about four, he and I went to buy his mum a Mother's Day present. So we're out looking at stores. He's 4 years of age. We go into one store. As we walk into the store, there's this massive sign, and the sign read, "Do not touch. All breakages must be purchased." Why didn't I just walk out? I mean, and it's not just I've got a four-year-old son. I know what I'm like. It's almost like because it says do not touch, there's this pull, isn't there? You just want to prove the point that you can if you wanted to. But Michael's only four, and I saw it from the corner of my eye. He knocked it. And it was like slow motion as this thing just fell to the ground. And I was like, no! And it fell to the floor, push, smashed. The manager came out of nowhere. I mean, it was like, beam me up, Scotty, you know? And the manager just stood there, didn't say a word, pointed to the sign, "Do not touch. All breakages must be purchased." Now, there's no way that four-year-old Michael could pay for the damages. Only his daddy could pay for the damages. There is no way that you and I can pay for the damages. Only our Heavenly Father can pay for the damages. And he did.
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21: Number four, we look around. And in Matthew 5, verse 14, this is what we read. "You are the light of the world, like a city on a hilltop that cannot be hidden. No one lights a lamp and then puts it under a basket. Instead, a lamp is placed on a stand, where it gives light to everyone in the house. In the same way, let your good deeds shine out for all to see, so that everyone will praise your heavenly Father." When we leave as His witnesses, as His ambassadors. You see, people don't care how much we know, until they know how much we care. Now, some people create happiness wherever they go. And some people create happiness whenever they go. Be one of these people that creates happiness wherever you go. In other words, you and I can make the difference in someone's life. So leave the church today and say, Lord, I'm a channel of your goodness and grace. Help me to make a difference this week. Whatever it means, whatever it is, whether it's to a neighbor, whether it's to an acquaintance, whether it's a random person, what can I do? How can I be a channel of goodness, a channel of grace, a channel to touch the lives of others? Do you ever occasionally get a prompting and remember someone you haven't seen for years? Yeah. Doesn't that happen randomly? Well, where did that thought come from? Was it just a random thought, or was it a God thought? Was it God bringing that person to your attention? I remember once there was, I said to Killy, I really feel God wants me to go and pray for this woman. So Killy goes, well, you better go. And I said, you know, it's an hour there, and then I'll end up spending an hour with her, and then an hour back. That's like 3 hours. Oh boy, where am I going to find 3 hours to go and do that? Anyway, time passes, and I said to Killy, I really feel I should go and pray for this woman. And Killy goes, well, you better go. I said, yeah, it's an hour there, an hour there, hour back. I've got to find 3 hours. You know, I've got to find like a whole morning or a whole afternoon. I didn't go. A few weeks after that, we listen to the news. Our alarm goes off at 5:58. We listen to Tweet for the Day on Radio 4. 6 o'clock, get the news headlines. The news came on. The number one news of the day, the woman died. She's on the news. Her name's Amy Winehouse. Okay, and you're thinking, well, how could you have gone to see her? Because she rented my cousin's house. And my cousin said to me, John, whenever you want to go and meet Amy Winehouse, tell me and I'll take you. And I didn't go. Because, like, it's going to take me 3 hours. I didn't go. I was so remorseful. I was repentant. And I said to the Lord, I will never do that again. And I can honestly say to you, my wife's here, that since that day, any kind of prompting, any kind of quiver in my liver, any kind of anything, I'm doing it. I'm going to go. I don't care if I look like a fool for Christ. I'm going to do it. And I have done. I think of somebody, I'll contact them, I'll phone them, I'll email them, I'll text them. I feel a prompting, I'll go and do it. I'll just go and do it. And I have, and I will continue to do it until I'm promoted to glory. So I'm encouraging you, don't be like me. Now, you know, I didn't go and see her. Did God have a plan too? Did someone else go and see her? You know, it's a challenge, isn't it? So just do it. Do it. And so we read this in 2 Corinthians chapter 4, verse 18. So we fix our eyes not on what is seen, but what is unseen. Since what is seen is temporary, but what is unseen is eternal. Eternal. You know, the Bible says that the length of a good life is 70 years and 10. Okay, now 70 years and 10, that's 70 years. Now, some of you are thinking, goodness, I'm older than that. But even if you got 100 years, do you realize that 100 years is just a blip on the eternal screen? It's just a blip on the eternal screen. That's all it is. So it's like, whoa, look ahead. And live your life in the light of eternity. And prepare yourself for eternity. You know, not many people today have got that hope. A lot of people's hope today is a bit like a hospital gown. you're usually not as well covered as you think you are. Well, you can hear it sometimes. You hear it in people's voices. Oh, I hope so. What do you mean you hope so? This is a done deal. We look forwards. Life without Christ is a hopeless end. But life with Christ is an endless hope. It's an endless hope. I like what Job wrote. You will feel secure because there is hope. So I want to encourage you to leave today saying, that's what I'm going to do. I'm going to keep looking up. I'm going to keep looking in to remain clean. I'm going to keep looking back because it's only the cross that redeems me, saves me, heals me. I'm going to experience all that. And then I'm going to look around. I'm going to be a channel of this to others. But I'm going to look forwards. Go as far as you can see and see how far you can go. Go as far as you can see. You see, that's the thing, isn't it? Because it's like, well, how far? I can see right up to there. But when I go up there, I can see further. That's my encouragement to you today. Go as far as you can see. And then see how far you can go. Press on.

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1: And it was really a joy to meet him and Kelly. They're very genuine. 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It was awesome. 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
3: A quiet life is a setup for a loud testimony. 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I need to know the hope that you have, and that sets up an opportunity for a loud testimony.
2: That's Pastor J.D. Greer, and he's our guest today on Focus on the Family with Jim Daly, talking about how you can make an impact on the culture around you for Christ. Thanks for joining us. I'm John Fuller.
1: You know, John, as a reminder, Focus is here for you. I mean, we've got marriage and parenting content. We have so many things to help you, assessments and even marriage intensives, actual counseling at 4 locations. But also, how to live in this culture is a key theme for us here at Focus on the Family. And I think some of us do that maybe well, and some of us do that not so well. And so today, we're going to talk with our guest about how to engage a culture really with one purpose, to introduce people to Christ, which is the glorious goal. Mm-hmm. And I'm looking forward to it. This is an area for me that I get energized about.
2: You do, yeah.
1: And it's, I think it's just great to think about how do we reach people for Christ, because that is the goal.
2: Mm-hmm. Yeah, so truth and love, those are things that we need to really embrace as we engage with those around us. Pastor J.D. Greer is pastor at the Summit Church. And he's written a book that addresses how we can do this more effectively. It's called Everyday Revolutionary, How to Train

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1: JD, welcome to Focus on the Family.
2: Thank you so much, Jim, for having me. I was telling John earlier that it's an honor for me because I grew up being discipled in the back seat of my parents' car, listening to Focus on the Family. My parents, they just always had it on, and we drove around Winston-Salem, North Carolina.
1: That had to be extremely boring for a young boy.
2: Maybe it should have been, but I was fascinated.
1: Well, that's good. Yeah. Did you hook into Odyssey, Adventures in Odyssey?
2: Oh, of course. That's right.
1: JD, let me open with this. I was just at a conference here at the Broadmoor speaking at this conference. Young people. It's all 30-something, 40-something young professionals, mostly Ivy League grads, not all Christians, but many Christians. And one of the themes they were talking about in one of the sessions they did was, this isn't a culture war. This is spiritual warfare. Mm. I thought, wow, what an interesting way to rephrase that. Because culture war kind of sets us up one human being against another human being.
2: Right.
1: Spiritual warfare is about God and his kingdom versus Satan and his tribe.
2: Yeah.
1: Speak to that.
2: Yeah, I mean, so terms end up, you know, having a life of their own. And a lot of times when you think culture war, people think yard signs and Facebook posts.
1: And angry, Republican and Democrat.
2: Right. Angry diatribes, that sort of thing. But I mean, sometimes when people say culture war, what they mean is they mean clarity about truth in the public square.
1: Right.
2: That's something Christians are very supportive of. One of the things that I try to present in Everyday Revolutionary is that faithfulness to Jesus in our generation is not less than clarity about controversial issues. It's just a lot more. And I really try to build it off of the example of Daniel in the Old Testament.
1: Yeah.
2: Daniel is so courageous and bold in his truth declarations that he gets thrown in the lion's den because of it. Mm. And yet he is so beloved by the king, King Darius, whose wicked decree put him there, that king stays outside the lion's den all night long, weeping, hoping against hope that Daniel will make it through the night. You know, and I don't think he was doing that just because he missed Daniel's prophetic diatribes. I think he was doing that because he knew Daniel was genuinely his friend. He loved him. Mm. He couldn't imagine Babylon without Daniel. And so my question is, how do we as believers, how do we become like that in our society? I always tell the church that I pastor, I say, you know, our goal is we want our community to say, we may not believe what those crazy people over at Summit Church believe, but thank God they're here, because if not, we'd have to raise our taxes.
1: You know, I'll attribute this, I haven't publicly, but Dr. Al Mohler, we were at a board meeting and we were talking about a situation, and he made such a great comment. He called me later that night and he just said, you know, Christians should never go out of their way to be hated. That's not the badge you're looking for.
2: Right.
1: Yeah. Right. And
2: But the gospel's offensive enough. Well,
1: that was
2: you also being.
1: That's exactly it. He said, let the gospel be the offense, not your personality. Yeah. And that's a great instruction, I think, mm-hmm. for us. What are the three relationship types that you write about in the book? I think it's around tourist, immigrant, and exile.
2: Yeah.
1: You know, first, give us the quick definition, and then what does it say about us spiritually in those three phases?
2: Yeah, so Daniel was an exile in Babylon, and Peter and Paul in the New Testament pick up on that language and say that's what we're supposed to be in our Babylons, which is, you know, a metaphor for wherever you live right now. Mm-hmm. Okay, so if you think about the three possible options that you can be if you're not from a place, you can be a tourist. A tourist is somebody who, you know, they never put roots down. They hardly unpack their bag.
1: They're there for the weekend.
2: If there's a problem in the community, that's not your problem. You're there to see the sights. A lot of Christians are like that when it comes to the world. They're just passing through. They're, you know, holding hands, singing Kumbaya, waiting for the rapture. You know, they never really think of this world as something that their problems is our problems.
1: So you're really saying they're non-engagement.
2: They're
1: not engaged.
2: And they're just so separate. They're so separated. And that actually is, you know, Jeremiah, the prophet who lived at the time of Daniel, said, don't do that. I put you into Babylon so that you could seek the prosperity of the city. Jeremiah 29:7, and pray for its prosperity. Mm-hmm. Make its problems your problems. So that's tourist. Well, the other one is immigrant. That's when you're not from a place, but you really want to make it your home. You want to switch your citizenship there. And a lot of Christians, you know, we have that problem because we're like, well, this world really is my home. I want to pile up all my treasure here, and I become more of a citizen of the United States than I do the kingdom of heaven, and I reflect its values even more than heaven's values. The right posture is not tourist or immigrant. It's an exile. An exile is there. You plan to live there. You plan to care about the place and get integrated into it and take on its problems as your own. But the whole time you are reminded that this is not really my home. My home ultimately is in a different kingdom. And we as believers are, we are citizens of heaven that are living in exile right now in the kingdom of man.
1: And it's such a beautiful thing. I mean, you don't, there's not perhaps a avalanche of that testimony, but I've had that experience in the gay community with people that I know there where they've moved closer to Christ. And that's the goal, you know, to help them. Here's the thing, though, and this is maybe for listeners and viewers. I think when we're in a good place, that pride in us can rise up. And it makes us something of a Pharisee or a Sadducee that we begin to look down on the sinner. That's a really dangerous place to be with the Lord. How do we keep that perspective that we say it, we're all sinners saved by grace.
2: Right.
1: But have you seen those sinners? Right? We kind of have that attitude like, we're bad, but we're not as bad as them. Who does that sound like?
2: Right, yeah.
1: It's right out of the New Testament.
2: Our world says that when it comes to something, since we're talking about homosexuality, I'll use that one. There's really only two options. You've got alienation or affirmation.
1: Right.
2: And what Jesus presented was a completely different option. Again, he was clear on truth. I don't think he ever pulled punches on that way. But what people sensed when they were around him is they sensed him drawing them close. They sense a love. When John describes Jesus, he puts grace before truth because Jesus led with grace. It's what people remembered about him. Jim, one of the things, you know, as a part of a very conservative church, I want to point out to our people is that Jesus's crucifixion was a joint project between the so-called secular left and the religious right. I'm not saying they're morally equal or morally equivalent. I'm not saying they're equally bad. I'm just saying when it came down to it, it was both sides that hated him.
1: That's, I never thought of it quite like that. That's interesting.
2: Yeah, the left hated him for what he said about truth.
1: Yeah.
2: The right hated him for how he brought sinners close. And what I believe is that if you and I are representing Jesus, we'll probably take flack from both sides.
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1: I don't want to lose this, so let me dig a little deeper, JD, before we move to another topic, but the difference between leading with the gospel or leading with political messaging. This is one of the great grapples that I have at Focus on the Family, because so much of what conservatives do in the Republican Party, just to be blunt, pro-life, pro-marriage, pro-family, so we find a natural home there politically because that's what they're standing up for.
2: Yeah.
1: And, you know, I talk with the Democrats and I'll say, if you were more pro-life, more pro-family, more pro-marriage in the context of the Bible, marriage between a man and a woman, you'd have a lot more people in your party. But, you know, so I'm always, I think, a little offended that we get labeled that we're only political. It's where the values are lining up. I really don't care if it was an R or a D, but I will discern where do they line up.
2: Right.
1: So, am I seeing that correctly? And then when I get hit with the political thing, just shrug it off? Or how do you process that?
2: Yeah, I think so, Jim, because, you know, there are certain issues that when you talk about them, you're going to sound partisan, even if you don't mean to.
1: Right.
2: When we're talking about the sanctity of life, when we're talking about sanity on gender and marriage and religious freedom, yes, you sound partisan, but I'm like, I'm not trying to sound partisan. I'm just sounding biblical. And we've just got to be okay with that. What I think we can do, though, even with that, is we can be wise and prudential about how we leverage labels and how we what we even lead with. If I could tell you a quick story.
1: Yeah, I like it. This is great.
2: Okay, so there was a I got a letter one day at our church from a young lady that I'd never met before. I didn't know I'd met her. I'd never met her before. But she it was a picture of her at our church being baptized. And she said, I want to tell you a story about how I came to the church. She said, I was invited by some friends of mine and I started to come. She said, I very quickly discerned that you made me quite angry. She said, just when I talked about the sanctity of life and some of these, you know, hot button issues, she said, and one day she said, you said something about, you know, in support of a pro-life position on, it was called Twitter then.
1: Yeah.
2: And she said, I sniped back at you. Now, Jim, I never respond on Twitter.
1: Right. To, I don't even read it.
2: Right. Quit. I don't know what came over me, but I did. For whatever reason, I responded and I said something back to her and she said something back to me. And we went back four or five times and I forgot about it. I remember her handle for Twitter was something like Left Linda or something like that. Just something that clearly
1: at least she's honest.
2: At least she was honest. She said, and then she told me, she said, I was Left Linda who did that with you on Twitter. She said, I kept coming to the church. Again, she heard the gospel. She got saved. And she said, now I'm in the process of rethinking everything.
1: Wow.
2: Everything. But what she said next is what the reason I'm telling the story is. She said, I want to thank you, though, that even though you were clear about controversial truths, I want to thank you that you didn't make this the Republican church.
1: Hmm.
2: Because if you had made it the Republican church, she said, I never could have stepped foot inside it. You know, political realignment often happens when somebody comes to Christ. But political realignment is downstream. It's the result of discipleship. Right. It should not be the gateway to it.
1: And it's very difficult to, you know, use politics to convert somebody. I mean, because your angst goes up.
2: Yeah.
1: You're there to defend your position, right, no matter who you are, the Democrat or the Republican. And that I don't really see that model expressed in Jesus's parables.
0: Hmm. As we do that, J.D., you made reference in the book to living a quiet life. There's a passage in one of the epistles about doing that, being quiet in our lives.
1: It sounds so hard to do.
2: Yeah, I know, right?
1: I'm an extrovert.
2: Yeah,
1: well,
2: exactly.
1: Quiet life.
2: Like,
1: yeah. Kidding me.
0: For you, and then for those who are, you know, on social media or buying into all the back and forths, how do we live a quiet life representing
1: Please,
0: Christ well?
1: Tell me.
2: Yeah, that's right. Well, keep in mind that the guy who used that phrase, 1 Thessalonians 4:11, live quietly is the Apostle Paul, who I would also not describe as a guy who lived a sheepish life, right? I mean, this is the guy that stood in the Ephesian amphitheater and told the entire Ephesian crowd, you're worshiping gods that are not gods at all. You know, how was he telling us to live quietly? And he doesn't mean that you are muting your testimony. Mm-hmm. What he is saying is that the bedrock for your testimony is a life like Daniel's that was so involved in blessing the community around you that they would, and now let me use the Apostle Peter's words, ask a reason for the hope that is within you. Mm. A quiet life is a setup for a loud testimony. It's a way of living in a way that serves your neighbor, blesses them, makes their lives better in a way that they say, hey, I need to know what's motivating you. I need to know the hope that you have, and that sets up an opportunity for a loud testimony.
1: Mm. You know, JD, I can remember before coming to Focus in 1989. I know that's been a while.
2: Back in the 1900s.
1: Yeah, back in the 1900s. But I worked for International Paper, and I remember going to lunch, and this will lead into the question. That's why I'm telling this story. But yeah, I'm 27, 28, and I'd be at lunch with business people. And when the lunch would come, I'd say, hey, you guys mind if I pray over lunch? And they'd put their cigarette out, set their martini down. It was so funny. And then I'd just say a little prayer. But it does lead into this idea that you talk about faithful work outside of the church. Mm-hmm. And so often, I remember somebody I consulted, a business guy, when I was looking at should I go into work in the nonprofit world with Focus. He was saying, man, I want to discourage that because we need Christians in the public sector, in the private sector, to be able to be a witness. If all the Christians just go work in churches and Christian ministry, we're not going to have. So I thought about that. It really did slow the decision down. But speak to the importance of waking up every day. If you're not working at a church and you're not working at a Christian ministry, how do you go about getting amped up to go, okay, Lord, I'm heading in to be the plumber, the electrician, the engineer, the doctor, take your vocation. But do we connect that directly to our faith?
2: Yeah, you know, Billy Graham very famously said before he died that the next great awakening, he believed, would not happen in the stadiums, it would happen in the workplace.
1: Mm-hmm.
2: And we have ample biblical support for that because, I mean, if you just read the book of Acts, I know the apostles loved the local church. The local church was the center of their ministry program. And yet, most of the preaching that they do is outside of the local church context, at least in Acts.
1: It's where the action is.
2: It's where the action is. That's right. There are 40 miracles in the book of Acts. 39 of them happen outside of the church.
1: Yeah.
2: I always tell our people, sort of tongue-in-cheek, but I'm like, that means as a pastor who works inside the church, I've got access to about 1/40th of the power of God. I know that's not great hermeneutics, but you get the point.
1: Totally.
2: Is that most of what Jesus wants to do in our communities is not going to happen from the pastor in the pulpit. It's from people in the workplace. And the workplace gives people a chance to put the values of the kingdom of God in contrast with the values of Babylon.
1: You know, you write in the book about the local church investing in community. That's true of all of us. I mean, as a household, as well as a community of believers through a church, what does that look like for the church to invest in community?
2: Yeah, I was preaching through the book of Acts, and I came to Acts 8, where it says that Philip, as a result of the ministry that he had in Samaria, that there was much joy in the city because of the word that he preached and the works that he did. And so, Jim, I asked our congregation, do y'all feel like there's much joy in our city as a result of our presence here? The next chapter, Acts 9, talks about a disciple by the name of Tabitha who makes cloaks and coats for people in her community. And when she died, people gathered at her bedside and they wept because of all the good things she'd done for them. And I said to our congregation, do y'all feel like our community would weep if we were gone?
1: Great question.
2: And we felt like the answer to both those questions was no. And so I scheduled a meeting with the mayor. And this mayor was not, I mean, he's not on our team, Jim. I kind of joke about him. He's kind of to the left of Mao Zedong is kind of how I thought of this guy. I said, Mr. Mayor, will you tell me the most needy parts of our city? And without batting an eye, he said, the homeless, the orphan, the prisoner, the unwed mother, and the high school dropout. I went back to our congregation and just said, I felt like the mayor of our city has given us a blueprint for how we should bring the joy of Jesus into these areas. Not all the ministries that we've started in those areas came from my head or inside the offices of the church. But now for 20 years, we've seen ministry after ministry after ministry develop. We have numbers, as an example, of foster kids that are now taken care of by families at the Summit Church. I told the mayor just this past Sunday, I had him back at church, and I said, hey, our goal is we're not going to stop this until there are more families in the Summit Church that are ready to receive foster kids than there are foster kids in the program.
1: Well, you got my heart.
2: Yeah. Well, and it may be something different for your church, but it's a commitment to loving the city and bringing joy to it in the name of Jesus, yes, but by meeting physical needs.
1: You know, one thing I've said, when you look at the number of churches, and, you know, we use this analogy often about a lot of things, but there's about 360,000 churches in the U.S., and there's about 350,000 foster kids in the foster program.
2: Wow.
1: That's one kid per church.
2: Wow.
1: And it is tough. It's not easy. It's not for the faint of heart to take a child in. But I would love to see that New York Times headline that says, Christian Church Wipes Out Waiting Foster Care
2: Amen. That's right.
1: List. Wouldn't that would
2: wow.
1: so inspire everybody outside of the church, too, because
2: right.
1: now you're walking the talk. And God bless those Christian families that are doing it. And Gene and I were so, rewarded internally with doing it ourselves. It wasn't easy, but there's a lot of demand for really good parenting, but it was rewarding. Let me ask you this. In the book, you get down to three reference points that you give Christians to be courageous witnesses for Christ. This so goes along with our Truth Rising documentary. If you haven't seen it yet, please watch it. Okay. I'll send you the link.
2: Yeah.
1: But it talks about courageous Christians that, first of all, it sets up the Western civilization. It's heady. And then we get into examples like a detransitioner, Chloe Cole, and Jack Phillips, the baker, and many others who had that Daniel moment,
2: yeah,
1: and stood and said, you know what, this is not right, and how God got them through those things. It's beautiful. But in that way, those reference points, what are they?
2: Yeah, great question, Jim, because you've got the first thing is that we have to participate in what some Christian theologians have called the commons. That's a concept that goes all the way back to St. Augustine. And it means that we do our work in secular places. And a lot of times the people who benefit from our work are not, they don't share our convictions.
1: Right.
2: You know, the homeowner or the home builder, excuse me, that builds a neighborhood and there's an unmarried couple that buys one of his houses, or there's a gay couple that buys one of his houses, he's not become complicit in their sin because he provided the home. That's just participating in the commons. That's one, yeah. And that's as old as Christian history itself. But then there's a second thing, a second principle you have to hold in tension with that one, which is we have to, we can never fellowship with the works of darkness, which means that I can't participate with you in your sin. Mm. A good example is, I would have a real problem. I could not be a part of a ceremony of celebration for a gay wedding, even if the two people were my friends, you know, that I was trying to reach for Jesus. I couldn't do that because I would be participating in and affirming something that was wrong.
1: That, you know, let me punch that real quick, because again, Al Mohler and I talked about that, and he said the wedding itself is a public testimony that you support this.
2: Right.
1: That's what being at the wedding's about.
2: Yeah.
1: And he said, you know, he had that situation that right. was posed to him. And he said, I care about you. I love you. If you will allow me, I'll come to the reception, but I can't go to the wedding
2: ceremony.
1: What a brilliant way to right. do that. And it's respectful.
2: Right.
1: But, you know, he was reiterating the actual wedding is a public testament.
2: Yeah.
1: Of this joining of this couple.
2: Yeah, and what happens when the minister says, if anybody has any reason
1: yeah.
2: why these two should not be wed, speak now or forever hold your peace. If I'm right. in the audience, I'm going to feel like I got to be like, I got a reason.
1: yeah. yeah, right. And so that, yeah.
2: So but that's the second principle is while we are participating in the commons, we cannot fellowship with darkness. The third one, though, is as we engage in those first two, even when we're clear that I can't be a part of this and I can't affirm this, maybe it has to do with how you're being asked to use pronouns or refer to gender. I mean, there's a million examples we could come up with. Even there, I can still lead with grace. Mm-hmm. I want to be filled with truth. I never want it to be said of our generation that we did not teach the whole counsel of God with clarity. But if we're going to reach this generation, we're going to be like Jesus in that we lead with grace and that we're characterized by grace and that we're not just filled with truth. We're filled with that holy, beautiful love that doesn't just push people away and put Facebook posts up about them, but draws them close.
1: Yeah, I agree. I think the spirit right now with everything going on in the culture, even, you know, the assassination of Charlie Kirk, mm-hmm. there's an opening to show that boldness.
2: Yeah.
1: And to do it well, not do it nasty. Do not, you know, don't attack people verbally, but be bold and
2: right.
1: show your convictions.
2: Yeah.
1: I think the moment is now. I think God has really created that platform.
2: Yeah, amen to that.
1: And I hope those of you listening have been inspired to make an impact on the culture. If you want to learn more about being a witness for Christ in your community, get a copy of Pastor JD's book, Everyday Revolutionary. 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She said, "You have helped me to accept this from a gospel perspective with a biblical worldview and a gracious spirit. Your resources have been amazing. 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
1: Another hot day with highs in the 90s and 100s as our heat advisory continues for today. And after a mostly sunny morning, going to see more clouds fill in by the afternoon with some isolated storms picking up west of I-25. With your KKTV Alert Weather, I'm meteorologist Roy Rusk.
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2: 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We're going to be talking about Vinatucci Farm. Welcome to Our Town.
3: Thank you so much for having me.
2: Oh, I'm excited. Tell us about Vinatucci Farm, its history, and the passion this community has for this property.
3: It's unbelievable to realize, you know, when, as we celebrate our 150th year as a state, Vinatucci Farm has been around for 90 of those years. And it's really just a community legacy. It's one of the very last working farms in El Paso County. And it's notable for this legacy of generosity of Nick and Bambi Vinatucci, who started 7 decades ago giving pumpkins away, a tradition that we carry forward on a property that over the last few years we've repurposed into a flower farm as well as the pumpkin festival. But to me, it's just one of the great community legacies in El Paso County that speaks to who we are and who we've been, and, you know, has this bright vision of who we are as we go forward.
2: Well, that's wonderful. I didn't quite realize that it was also a flower farm. So what was Nick and Bammy's intention putting the farm into a conservation easement years ago?
3: You know, Nick and Bambi really left the community as their heir. They didn't have children. And so, you know, as Nick's life was coming to an end and Bambi, you know, she was also getting up in age, she was a blind woman, realized that they weren't going to be able to keep the farm themselves. So they started working with the Pikes Peak Community Foundation and Pikes Peak Real Estate Foundation to put the farm into a conservation easement, meaning that it wouldn't become housing or shopping malls, and gave it to the Community Foundation, and now it's stewarded by my organization, the Pikes Peak Real Estate Foundation, to preserve it and continue operating it as a community asset. So over the years, it's been an organic farm, a pumpkin farm, and as a result of, you know, some water contamination in the Wyattfield Aquifer, we've converted it most recently, about 5 years ago, to a flower farm so people can come, pick flowers, enjoy Flower Fest, which is happening, and really experience that agricultural legacy, but more importantly, that community legacy of generosity where, you know, for over 7 decades, the farm's been a place where kids can come get a free pumpkin, part of their school experience, and, you know, celebrate the agricultural history of our region.
2: Yes, we all love the pumpkins from Vinatucci Farm, and the flowers sound absolutely gorgeous. So what is the Pikes Peak Real Estate Foundation's role in overseeing the farm?
3: Our job is really to steward community assets, and Vinatucci Farm is one of those big assets. We own it, we invest in it, we make sure that the farm continues to the legacy of Nick and Bambi Vinatucci, and the way we do that is by having community-serving tenants on the property. So our flower farm is operated by a group called Gather Mountain Blooms, and as part of our agreement with them, they host a lot of community events, part of their opportunity to be on the property. We have Cardi Without Doors, which is a great outdoor education organization that teaches how to enjoy some traditional recreational sports like fly tying, fly fishing, archery, that type of thing. And then we also keep the farm in production with alfalfa and the flower farm. And we're also responsible for making sure that every kindergarten kid in this community that wants to get a free pumpkin can get one. We organize thousands of kids to come every October as part of a field trip. Every kindergartner is invited in our region to get a pumpkin. And, you know, my joke is it's not a free pumpkin because when you're there, you got to learn something. But it's a continuation of Nick and Bambi's legacy of making the farm a place where, you know, people can come, feel the sort of presence of their community and feel the generosity of what they started 7 decades ago.
2: That is fantastic. And Vinatucci Farms, where are you located?
3: So we're at 5210 South Highway 85, just as you're coming into Fountain, not far from Pinello Ranch, south of Colorado Springs, probably about 10 minutes from downtown Colorado Springs. And it's a really great experience because, you know, the events there, whether it's the Music and Blooms events, whether it's Flower Fest, whether it's the fall pumpkin festivals, really in that 10-minute drive, you kind of end up in a It's sort of another part of time in the world, just in sort of remembering the legacy of what it looked like when a lot of this was farm country. And we kind of carry that feel and legacy today.
2: And you know, Sam, one thing I absolutely love is clever ideas. Since I've been in marketing here at Cumulus Media going on 18 years, and I see on your website, vinatuccifarm.org/donate, the barn and bathroom campaign. Oh, yeah. Tell us about this.
3: Yeah, thank you for mentioning that. You know, our super user on the property is a kindergarten student, and it's important for us to make sure that when those kids come and visit the property, they've got a nice bathroom that they're able to access before they get back on that long bus ride. You know, when I started working for the property, I didn't have any kids, and now I have a four-year-old, and I know very well the importance of having a clean and accessible bathroom facility when you're marching around with a kindergartner. And so the flower farm has been very successful. You know, our sense of our ability to steward the legacy is only gets stronger every year. And we've recognized that it's time to make sure that the barn and the bathrooms there are up to the quality of experience that we want people to have. So we're asking for community support to sort of pitch in and help us keep the farm free and accessible, but also a comfortable place to visit if you're staying for a long time.
2: Absolutely. And thank you for thinking of these things, because, you know, having the beautiful barn and a bathroom to have your pit stop in before you have to travel back, especially if you're a kindergartner.
3: Kindergartners and porta potties just don't mix.
2: No way. That sounds like a recipe for disaster. So I think this is such a lovely campaign. And is the best way to donate online? And are you looking for any volunteers?
3: We're looking for volunteers. If you click on our info link, you can reach out to me and find out how you might be able to get involved in our fall pumpkin giveaway. And if you feel the sort of movement of generosity and would like to contribute to our campaign, we really appreciate the support. At vintagefarm.org/donate is the best way to send your resources over to us so we can get that barn and bathroom built.
2: Yes, and this is great timing to have you on, because nothing better than a pumpkin patch, a craft fair, beer garden, family fun. I love the fall. It finally gets a little bit cooler. You know, 96 degrees is a wee bit hot for me. And just being in the country, and I know where you're located, nestled right outside of city limits, it still feels like you're somewhat in the country, even though you're not.
3: It's absolutely right. It's a great location. We're just grateful to have the sort of honor to steward the legacy, but it takes everybody to make it available, make it accessible, and make it something that's here for another 9 decades.
2: Absolutely. This is wonderful. So make sure we all get involved in vinatuccifarm.org. You can check out the flowers, the pumpkins. I see you're taking a break on the venue location rentals because of all of the great things you have right now. Did we miss anything?
3: If you're interested in visiting a farm, tickets for Flower Fest are on sale. That'll be on the 8th. And look forward to coming to the farm on the weekends in the fall. And if you got a kindergartner, maybe we'll see you as they're getting their free pumpkin during the school week.
2: Wonderful. Sam, thank you so much for joining us on Our Town.
3: Thanks a lot, Sarah. I appreciate it.
0: Welcome back to Our Town. Do you have an event or organization you'd like to see featured on the show? 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
2: Gail joining us on Our Town today with Invita. Welcome to Our Town.
4: Thank you so much. Happy to be here.
2: We're happy to have you back. So, Gail, tell us about Invita and the services it provides.
4: So, Invita is a nonprofit here in Colorado Springs that serves the wider area of El Paso, Teller, and Pueblo. We've been in business for over 55 years, providing transportation and now home care for the last 10 years in these counties. And what that means is people with disabilities, older adults, people on low income can access their communities while staying in their homes through our transportation or our home care services.
2: Absolutely. And what are the biggest transportation barriers facing older adults and people with disabilities in El Paso County today?
4: You know, that is a very great question. I mean, there's all kinds of different reasons where people might need to use Invita and what those barriers are. So, you know, number one, they might not have a car. They might not have a car due to affordability because they have a disability and those vehicles are very expensive to buy and maintain. And so they would look at Invita to supply that transportation. We're also looking at people that maybe don't have any family around to support them, take them to necessary services like to doctor's appointments or work, day programs, or that their family members need gas money themselves, their vehicles are down. And then frankly, it can be cumbersome for someone who is working in the family and then to try to accommodate the needs of another at odd hours of the day for doctor's appointments, groceries, those kinds of things. And so then we're also, another barrier is there room on a bus for someone to get services? So that's a barrier for people. And a lot of times that revolves around funding that companies like Invita might receive to support people. And then sometimes there's different transportation providers that have different hours or days. I know Invita is one of the few in the Colorado Springs area that does Saturday appointments as well. So we take people to dialysis. And even on holidays, we were out active on Memorial Day, taking people to dialysis appointments. So we're really like a 6 day a week operation. And we're generally, we even go into the night. We have sometimes people that need dialysis rides at like 4 a.m. in the morning, and we're there for them as well. So there's a confluence of reasons why they might need to use Invita to get around so that they can stay in their homes and be safe.
2: And boy, do I understand. Last year, I took care of my 85-year-old father in my home for 7 months. He went into hospice 3 months of the 7 months, but it was doctor's appointments galore. Mm-hmm. I mean, I definitely can understand. And I had to have my husband dip in to help. I'm like, it's going to take a whole village here. I should have called Invita. What was I thinking? Poor dad, just trying to help him, you know, 80, he fell down in front of appointments. Oof. I mean, he had seizures while we were out. It was so scary. And I'm not exactly the nurse trained, and I'm sure your drivers are, but wow, this is incredible, Gail. Share the exciting news about Invita and Pueblo.
4: First, let me compliment you for being a good, dutiful daughter to help your dad. I can appreciate that. I'm sure it meant a lot to him. So, Rada, kudos to you.
2: Thank you. It was absolutely the best honor of my life.
4: I'm glad to hear that. Yes, and you're right. There is special training that goes into making sure that people are safe. to answer your question about, so it's exciting that Invita has been invited down to Pueblo to support with transportation down in the Pueblo County, and in particular the Pueblo, the city. And what that means is we were asked to help older adults get more transportation. We're also helping people with developmental disabilities get transportation. And we're also helping people with low income get some transportation they need. So we're working with many of the agencies down in Pueblo County to make all this work. And we're excited that right now we have, like, I think 3 vehicles down there and 4 drivers or 4 plus drivers. And we opened up first was April 1, was our first transportation ride. Now, I guess 2 months strong, we've averaged about over 150 rides per month. And we expect that to go up as word gets out that we're in the community and helping people. I think we've been well received. We've heard compliments from our riders, how much they appreciate us and they appreciate our drivers, that they're kind and professional and get them there on time.
2: And just bringing that smile outside of the house, you know, so a bright face shining in. And what is the best way to schedule a ride with Invita?
4: Can I just say, for the first time users, the best time is to just call us. And that phone number is 719-633-4677. Because a lot of times, I don't want the person calling to understand, but there's a lot of questions we have to ask so we can support them in the best way. And just, you know, from behind the scenes, it's like, well, what funding source can we get to pay for this ride that, because we're audited and make sure we do it the right way. But we want to understand what the true needs are. Does a person need oxygen? Are they on a wheelchair? Do they have a service animal? So we need to get all that kind of information. And then once the person is kind of registered with us, of course, the phone call still works. We now have a mobile app as well, and they can also go on the website and request a ride, and then we'll get back and say that they are scheduled. What we're seeing more and more is people wanting that kind of access, like an Uber and a Lyft, and so we are supplying that. And we're looking at deploying a new website that's going to have, you know, those wonderful chat agents that will help schedule a ride. So we'll see how that works when we get that deployed in the next few months.
2: Yes, depending on everyone's tech level, right? Some people are zero tech. It just better be a phone call, not even a text.
4: Yeah, right.
2: That would be my husband's dad in Montana. He will not understand a text till the day that man dies. I love it. And also, what is the best way to reach out to Invita if someone you love is in need of home care?
4: Well, you know, I think that's another one. I mean, this is a very personal kind of service. I mean, I can just say from my own parents' experience, you know, they were really proud, and so they don't really want to ask. So sometimes we have a loved one calling on behalf of that person. And so it's a phone call and a careful navigation about what those services will look like. I mean, some of the people we serve, in fact, most of them are on Medicaid, and they understand some of the services. But then we also have private pay clients and patients that need help staying in their own home. It seems like no one really wants to be institutionalized, and they do better in their own home, and they're happier. But that is the best. Another phone call is the best way to handle that as well, and how we work with people to understand what their needs are, and then how we can schedule the best caregiver for them, make sure there's a good fit or what the person needs, as well as what we can supply.
2: Yes, and caregivers are so special to our elderly. I mean, like I said, had I not had the husband and the 15-year-old son helping me, it was at the time he was 14. It's a family affair, and so these caregivers, they all deserve raises. They deserve awards. It is definitely an award-winning job. So
4: truly, a labor of love.
2: Yes, a labor of love. What is Invita's website and the best phone number for people to reach out to see if they qualify for services?
4: So the website is invitacares.org, and so let me spell that. So it's Envidacares.org. We're a not-for-profit, and that is the best way to get acquainted with us about the services and how to contact and some questions. And the best phone number we found, people pick it up all the time, and there's a great, of course, tree that you can push for emergencies or just general information, but it is 719-633-4677.
2: Wonderful, Gail. I am so glad you could join us on Our Town today and remind everyone that's listening that you're there and you're there to help, and you are just amazing. So thank you for all your work you do in our community.
4: Well, thank you. And I'm glad that you could share your personal experience of what it means to people to stay in their homes and to be surrounded by loved ones to help take care of them. So happy to support our community in any way we can to make sure that it happens for more people.
2: Yes, we will all want that when we get to that age. Trust me.
4: Yes.
2: Every move I made with Dad was, Uriah, I'm going to be here one day too.
4: True. Right. Yeah, everyone yes. Be kind.
2: That's right. Love it. Thank you so much, Gail, for joining us today.
4: My pleasure. Thank you.
0: One community, many voices, spotlighting nonprofit events and organizations across Colorado. Here's more of Our Town with Sarada Connors.
2: Joining me on Our Town, I have Sandy with Pillar Institute of Lifelong Learning. Welcome to Our Town.
5: Well, thank you so much for having me on today, Sarada.
2: Yes, we're excited to have you back. It's been several years. I know the show books out up to 6 months at a time. So if you can land on the real estate, we get you back on. But we're really excited to hear more about the Pillar Institute for Lifelong Learning. Tell us about this organization that started in 1996.
5: Yeah, Pillar's been here in Colorado Springs for 30 years. We're very excited about our 30th anniversary year here. Pillar Institute for Lifelong Learning offers classes for adults. Most of our classes are just 2 hours long on a variety of topics, geopolitics, local history, a little art, a little math. It's little bites of information, if you will, so you're not locked into a full term of study. And the bonus is there's no papers, there's no tests. That's always a good thing for us older learners.
2: We are very happy that there's no test.
5: Pillar offers a community where people who like to learn, we can all join up and learn something new.
2: I think that's wonderful. And as we are getting a little bit older, it's also nice to be able to network. I see that you do a lot of it in the classroom, but some of it is virtual.
5: We do offer a few Zoom classes. We do have a couple instructors that come in on Zoom, but most of our classes are in our dedicated classroom and office space in Chapel Hills Mall. We were located in Chapel Hills Mall, and then when COVID came along, we pivoted to Zoom like a lot of activities did. But then when COVID died down, if you will, then we did some office sharing space, but we're happy to be back at our offices and in our dedicated classroom in Chapel Hills Mall. And our classroom is just a wonderful setup. We've got tables and chairs and a nice big screen TV, and a dedicated Mahjong room, which is wonderful. So that's where the majority of our classes are, is in Chapel Hills Mall.
2: Ooh, you know, having a teenager, I have to go to the mall often because, you know, like you said, COVID died down. People don't want to just shop online. They want to go see things in person. So I see you're between the Peak Pickleball and Dillard's. Is that still correct?
5: Yes, we're on the second level of the mall adjacent to Dillard's. And if you go in the north door of Chapel Hills Mall and walk straight ahead, we're right there.
2: I'll have to make sure I stop by and say hi. Like I said, having a teenager, you know, the biggest thing I get is take me to the mall.
5: Yeah, and we're finding out that people are really anxious right now, not only older adults, but the Gen Z people. They're looking for a good social connection. They want to see people face to face. And Pillar is a great organization for that. People want to not only learn, which they do in our classes, about a variety of topics, but they want that social interaction. And especially for our older adults, that is so good for them to get out and meet other people. And as they come to our classes, they see the same faces over and over, and they're with like-minded individuals who want to learn and to socialize. And that's such a good connection. As we grow older, we're finding that keeping your mind active is just as important as your physical health. And we've also discovered that these social connections and building a social network is also great for your health, your physical health, and your mental health. And Pillar helps provide some of that social connection as we age.
2: Yes, and there's plenty of parking outside, so it's not like you have to go and find a meter and try to get in. Now, do you have to be a member to attend the Pillar classes, or how does it work?
5: Pillar is a 501c3 nonprofit. And we are a membership organization. You can purchase a membership, which is advantageous. However, you don't have to be a member to take classes at Pillar. Now, if you purchase a membership at Pillar, you do get a discount for classes, or if you if you purchase a membership, you get classes free for that term.
2: Oh, but that's wonderful.
5: Yeah, it really is a really good deal. But if you go through our catalog and there's only one or two classes that you would be interested in taking, you can just take those classes without purchasing a membership.
2: Okay, that's wonderful. And then it goes back to the nonprofit. Now, are you looking for teachers to teach any subjects?
5: We're always encouraging people who have knowledge to share, to look at Pillar's Teach tab, if you will. If you go out to our website, which is www.pillarinstitute.org, there's a tab there that says teach, and you can fill out an application to teach. That goes to our executive director, Vicki Hefner, and she will see how that fits into the catalog and her schedule of classes. And we get people out of the community who want to teach a certain topic. We have Air Force Academy professors who come and teach, people from UCCS, or people out of the community like me that have knowledge on a topic who want to teach. Like I said previously, we have a myriad of topics, geopolitics, math, science. Surprisingly, we had a gentleman who, you know those little spoons, those souvenir spoons that your grandmother had hanging on her kitchen wall? This man collected souvenir spoons, and he gave a class on these souvenir spoons, and it was fascinating. It was really well received, and people enjoyed learning about these souvenir spoons, which have a fascinating history. I've taught class on Western poetry, Fibonacci numbers, James Bond movies. We have a class coming up on the geopolitics of oil. That's going to be a really good class. We did a walking tour of where Tesla lived in downtown Colorado Springs. So the topics that we teach on are so varied, just varied. And again, the instructors are people out of the community who have knowledge to share.
2: I think this sounds incredible and so different. And what a great way to learn things that you wouldn't normally ever think of. So Pillar Institute, if you go online, you can see the membership. You can look if you want to teach the classes. And lastly, are you looking for any volunteers?
5: Pillar is a most of the staff is volunteers. We do have two paid employees, but the office staff is volunteers, as are the instructors, are all volunteers. So we do encourage people to volunteer for our front office staff for classroom posts. And again, you'd have to contact the executive director, Vicki Hefner, to see what opportunities are there for volunteers and what she needs to fill in there. for volunteers. But we do encourage people to contact us and to see what positions might be available.
2: Fantastic. This has been wonderful. Thank you so much, Sandy, for joining us. PillarInstitute.org. Go on and donate if you can. Volunteer. Become a member, take a class, or if you'd like to teach a subject. So thank you so much for joining us.
5: Thank you so much. And I'd like to also say, keep an eye on our calendar because we do have sometimes special events coming up.
2: Yes. Fundraising is always fun. And

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7: Another hot day with highs in the 90s and 100s as our heat advisory continues for today. And after a mostly sunny morning, going to see more clouds fill in by the afternoon with some isolated storms picking up west of I-25. With your KKTV Alert Weather, I'm meteorologist Roy Rusk.
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10: I have today on Our Town expert Dr. Kelly Fishman calling us here on the line to talk about, is your pet having a midlife crisis? And I'm really excited about this topic because I actually adopted a pet and he always has resting serious face. So I wonder if he's having a midlife crisis. 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
11: Thank you for having me.
10: And I see you're a veterinary sports medicine rehab expert, founder of Strut Animal Mobility Specialist. You've got a huge background, but for today, we really wanted to spotlight these pets. So tell us a little bit more about how is a pet having a midlife crisis?
11: Right. So what does this mean? So we have our midlife crisis when we hit our 50s. Things start to slow down. You gain weight. All of a sudden, your knee hurts. Things are starting to break down a little bit. And the same thing happens in dogs. So happens when they're about the human age equivalent of 50. So for cats and small breed dogs, that's around 10 years old. And then for our large dogs over 50 pounds, that's 7. So yeah, it's sooner than you think. And why do you care? Because we need to know what we can do to make their senior years golden and active and healthy.
10: This has got to be the best topic ever because, you know, me and my best friend, we were talking about her dog who is going to be turning 9 in November. And she basically said, he's just getting more serious and he's, you know, obviously more stoic is what I call it. So how do we investigate further into this?
11: Yeah. So what's normal and what's not? So definitely What's normal? That's easy. Grain of the muzzle and around the eyes. Cloudiness to the eyes themselves. So it's a little bit harder for them to see, especially in darker spaces. Their sense of smell and hearing might change as well. Those are normal things. Other normal things that you may not realize and most people don't know because they're not as visible are things like it's easier for them to gain weight. Why? Because just like us, midlife, your metabolism is changing. They don't need as much food as they did when they were a puppy or a younger dog. So you could actually go ahead and kind of cut back their calories a little bit so they don't gain weight. The other thing that's invisible is muscle loss. So just like people lose muscle, dogs and cats, as they become midlife, and especially when they become a senior, they lose muscle. So, and that's kind of where I get concerned because that means they can, you know, they lose their strength as well. So those things are normal things that some you can fix and some you can't, but those are the normal things. And then what isn't normal? Some behavior changes that, you know, are really concerning. So maybe not just withdrawing from the pack, which is sometimes a normal thing, but doing other odd behaviors. That would be something you'd want to check out. The other that I see a lot of is dogs that are limpy or gimpy. They are always able to go outside and chase a squirrel or chase a bunny, but now they come back in your home and they're limping. So that would be a huge red flag for me too.
10: Absolutely. Yes. And I didn't know it would start at as young as the age of 7 in larger breeds.
11: Yeah, because they're reaching their senior life, you know, closer to 10 years old.
10: Because in dog years, how old are they in dog years if they're 7 years on earth?
11: So bigger dogs are about 50 and they're in their 50s. So they're becoming senior citizens, you know, around 10.
10: That's really good to know. I'm learning a lot here. Now, for my rescue from the National Mill Dog Rescue, Henry, at 9 months old, was found frozen. So he's known as one of the frozen doodles from the rescue.
11: Oh,
10: and
11: wow.
10: She said, yes, it was traumatic. She said out of 15,000 rescues at the time, my dog was the third worst rescue she's ever rescued. So I have always given him extra, obviously TLC, but vitamins, glucosamine, chondroitin. So do you recommend that our pets take vitamins like humans do?
11: Yes, I love supplementing. So absolutely. And I even like to say I do a smart supplement. And what does that mean? You know, I think a vitamin, you know, it's not a bad idea to do, especially if you're doing like a home cooked diet, if you want to give them extra nutrition. But in general, it's not really, they don't really necessarily need it if they're eating dog food, like a good quality dog food. But what people can do instead is something you're already doing. So feeding a high quality joint supplement is a great idea because we know that most dogs and cats, it's like 90% of our midlife and senior kitties, and I might get this number not 100% correct, but around half of our midlife and senior dogs suffer from arthritis, which is the number one reason that a lot of them are slowing down or having pain as they age. So doing things like joint supplements is a great idea. Type 2 collagen has tremendous evidence for it being really beneficial for the joints. Also, fish oil is a great thing to do too. And then the other thing I love to do is I am all about mobility and keeping them moving. So I also love muscle supplements. So things with fortitropin, which have been scientifically proven in dogs and cats, fortitropin has to build muscle associated with aging loss. So, or prevent some of the muscle loss associated with that. So, you know, you can find great supplements like Myos Pet, which has fortitropin as a active ingredient. You could talk to your vet about that. Those are great things that I like to start in my senior dogs. In addition to joint supplements, you know, starting muscles, also really important to do.
10: Oh, I would have never thought of that. Thank you. No, not at all. I grew up El Natural. My mom is an herbalist, so there was no root beer in our house. It was sarsaparilla that she made. So this is great. So muscle accelerators, fortitropin. Okay, so I'm adding that one to the list. And then here's a great question for you. I have 35 acres and I like to hop on the four-wheeler and run my, he's a labradoodle and a mini poodle. He's not as old, but I like to run them. Is there a point in time where I should stop running them like they're on the Triple Crown winning docket? Or?
11: Well, I mean, there's a couple things that put the dogs a little bit at more risk. One is this, I like to think of the surfaces. So if you're able to run them on like in a field, which doesn't have a lot of potholes or obstacles, so it's just a nice flat field. That's certainly a better surface for their joints than something like asphalt or concrete. The same thing that we hear about our, you know, we get that same advice runners do, human runners do. So doing something like that. The other thing that I think of that I don't love is I like things that are always done in a nice straight line. You know what I mean? No jumping up and grabbing a frisbee when you're running at full speed, just because it's asking for injury. I mean, that's what, unfortunately, that's when I see some dogs, is they have that kind of history. So I would say play it safe, keep your surfaces with lots of traction, nice padding, like grass or even dirt. And then also try to keep things in a straight line. And if you're going to do it, I don't think it's a bad idea to do it all. And it helps get their some active, you burn calories, like it's really good for their mental stimulation, all kinds of amazing benefits for exercising dogs. Yeah, I think it's, I would say you get a pass from me.
10: Oh, good. Because I was starting to get worried. I'm like, uh-oh. And at the end of the day, I do see the mental health in the dogs when they get back from a run, like they don't bark at everything walking by, and they also sleep better at night. So is that obviously something good for their midlife crisis?
11: Yeah. And we've shown that it could be really beneficial for dogs with early doggy dementia.
10: Jeez, in your, I hadn't even thought about that one.
11: Yeah. Like, so keeping them really active is really beneficial for that.
10: Gosh, I'm learning so much today. So we've got Dr. Kelly Fishman on. She is an expert with pets and preventing their midlife crisis. And then, of course, we haven't even had time to talk about the cats in our life. Where can people get a hold of you? Are you the number one author on Amazon? Because if not, you should be.
11: That's so sweet. So please visit my website, Strut Animal. So a happy dog or a happy cat struts. That's S-T-R-U-T. animal.com. On Strut Animal, you can see a list of all my top supplements, the Fortitropin, Myos Pet I talked about, other ones as well, exercise equipment. I also have a blog. So I love to just like as much as possible, like spread awareness about, you know, what everybody can do to keep their dogs happy and healthy. So please check that out as well.
10: Yes. And I truly feel that nutrition and exercise and a great environment. Not everyone has, you know, the benefit of having land to run on or a pet door. But at the end of the day, just really investing in your pet. You have them. They're waiting for you to come home. They don't want to sit in a kennel all day. So the more TLC. Correct, Dr. Kelly?
11: 100% correct, Sarada.
10: Okay, good. I think I got an A on the lesson today. Was there anything else you wanted to share here on Our Town?
11: No, I think we covered it all.
10: Excellent. Well, we can't wait to feature you again in the future, or any updates you have that we can share with everyone that's listening. We'll take it, because I know in Colorado, we love our pets. This is a pet state. It's gorgeous weather. My dog has his own spot on our pontoon boat, and he doesn't care if a human wants to sit there. He'll stare you down till you get up. Thank you so much, Dr. Kelly Fishman, for joining us on Our Town.
11: Thank you.
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26: 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You'll receive their challenge t-shirt, and registration will remain open through September 15th. So this is an incredible nonprofit. 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I'm Sarada signing off. Adios.
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2: A big list. I'm Paul Stevens, Fox News. Peace talks go on, reportedly, between the U.S. and Iran, but a major Iranian council issuing a new set of demands.
3: All eyes are on the Middle East as both Iran and Oman signal they are very close to reaching a deal to manage the Strait of Hormuz. Tehran, though, insists the critical waterway will not fully open until the U.S. agrees to its list of highly unlikely demands. They include ending the war, withdrawing troops, financial compensation, and removing the U.S. naval blockade. The U.S. has not yet publicly responded. Meantime, Oman is condemning continued attacks on ships in the strait. All of this comes as the chairman of the Joint Chiefs is reportedly looking for an off-ramp from the war. General Dan Kane is warning options to escalate the conflict could backfire and that air power alone is unlikely to achieve the objectives. Dwindling U.S. stockpiles of key munitions are also a factor.
2: And that's Fox's Anita Vogel. In New York City last night, two people were killed after a boat carrying 14 capsized near Liberty Island in New York Harbor. The 22-footer overturned around 10:30 p.m., prompting a major emergency response involving the U.S. Coast Guard, NYPD, and FDNY. 12 people pulled from the water, taken to area hospitals with minor injuries. NYPD divers later finding a 27-year-old woman and a 5-month-old baby girl, both taken to a hospital where they were pronounced dead. Authorities now investigating, trying to figure out what happened. Coming up this week, accused United Healthcare CEO killer Luigi Mangione returns to court for a status conference. He, of course, accused of fatally shooting United Healthcare CEO Brian Thompson outside a Manhattan hotel in December of 2024. Mangione will be allowed to ditch prison attire for civilian clothing at the hearing coming up scheduled for Tuesday. 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
14: Another hot day with highs in the 90s and 100s as our heat advisory continues for today. And after a mostly sunny morning, going to see more clouds fill in by the afternoon with some isolated storms picking up west of I-25. With your KKTV Alert Weather, I'm meteorologist Roy Rusk.
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9: Makes demands of the U.S. I'm Jack Callahan, Fox News. A sweeping list with which Tehran says the U.S. must comply before it lifts its threats to the Strait of Hormuz. The list includes an end to U.S. sanctions, the withdrawal of American forces, and compensation for war damages. Oman says talks with Iran over management of the waterway continue. The United Arab Emirates says an Iranian missile targeted a vessel operated by the state-owned oil company on Saturday, but no injuries were reported. In Yemen, government forces struck back at the Iran-backed Houthis, raising fears of a renewed civil war there. And Turkey offering new details on its mutual defense agreement with Saudi Arabia and Pakistan. ICE arrests more than 1,200 suspected illegal immigrants in Georgia.
10: Those arrested include convicted sex offenders, child abusers, and those with assault and battery records, among other crimes. Marcos Charles, Executive Associate Director of ICE Enforcement, told Fox and Friends more than half of those arrested, 720 illegal migrants, had criminal histories. ICE is processing those detained for removal proceedings or criminal prosecution. In response to protests, Charles says, agents have made changes to how they track individuals in the U.S. illegally and changed enforcement efforts and arrest methods. Deborah Valentine, Fox News.
9: Chaos in a California city as its 911 call system is hacked.
11: Sioux Center City declaring a state of emergency after its hackers crippled its 911 system. Officials shut the network down to stop the threat from spreading and protect evidence for a federal investigation. Despite the chaos, city officials say residents aren't facing an immediate danger. Dispatchers are routing calls to a county dispatch center. Investigators are working to figure out how the malicious software got inside the network and who was behind it. Chris DeMeo, Fox News.
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17: Another hot day with highs in the 90s and 100s as our heat advisory continues for today. And after a mostly sunny morning, going to see more clouds fill in by the afternoon with some isolated storms picking up west of I-25. With your KKTV Alert Weather, I'm meteorologist Roy Rusk.

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3: Another hot day with highs in the 90s and 100s as our heat advisory continues for today. And after a mostly sunny morning, going to see more clouds fill in by the afternoon with some isolated storms picking up west of I-25. With your KKTV Alert Weather, I'm meteorologist Roy Rusk.
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0: I am your host, the good-looking Kenny Michaels. Welcome aboard. The number to get me live, 888-961-0222. That rings here to the studio. And of course, the amazing Wendy is on standby grabbing your call. 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Okay, you better hurry up because China and the U.S. are on a race right now. The race is on. The race is on. Okay, and they're chasing a gold ball around the racetrack. And when they cross the finish line, the winner is gold. And the winner is silver. So hurry up. Hurry up. It's happening. The reset, according to MoneyWire, the reset in China is happening. It's already started. Rumor has it, Trump is almost there. That's what they're saying anyway. So now's the time. Better hurry up. I'm just warning you. And Trump said, he who holds the gold makes the rules. Amen to that. Now, those of you that are Wall Street fans, I'm going to play something for you. And those of you that don't trust Wall Street need to listen to this. If you don't trust Wall Street and you hear what this is, you better be calling Golden Crest Metals and move to gold. He who holds the gold makes the rules. I said when this show started that if you're in gold, the government plays by your rules. If you're in paper, you play by theirs, right? Okay, now, there was a guy who wrote a book. The book is called Moneyball. Okay, some of you may have read it. I've read it three times. And the author is Michael Lewis. If you want to know who Michael Lewis is, he's a very well-known Wall Street guru. Okay, he was recently interviewed about Wall Street, and I want you to hear this right now. So I'm going to play it for you right now. Here we go. Go ahead.
1: What's the headline here? Stock market's rigged. The United States stock market, the most iconic market in global capitalism, is rigged.
0: The most iconic stock market in global capitalism, the United States stock market, is rigged. Woo! It's rigged. It's rigged like an NBA game. It's rigged. The most iconic stock market is rigged. Now I have a question. Does your money go where it's rigged? Or does your money go in something that was digged? Think about it. Think about it. Do you want your money in something that's rigged? Or do you want your money in something that's digged? Can you dig it? Gold is digged out of the ground.
2: I can't tell you how much that gold costs, a lot of money. There's nothing like gold and there's nothing like solid gold.
0: Hey, thank you, President Trump. You're right. Sit down, President Trump. It's my turn. Listen to me. Do you want to be invested in what's rigged or what's digged? You tell me. You want to have a financial advisor with a leisure suit, or you want to have God as your financial advisor? You want to have your money with someone you don't trust, or you want to have your money with someone you do trust? You want to feel comfortable knowing your money will be there when you need it? Then move to gold. You want to be uncomfortable? Stay in stocks. Yahoo Finance posted an enormous article about that RMDs, stands for required minimum distributions that everyone has to take when you have a retirement account at a certain age. I believe it's age 73. It says why RMDs cost retirees far more than they expect. Because the government wants their hands on that pre-tax money. Now you say, what's pre-tax money? Well, your traditional IRA is pre-tax. Your 401k, your 403b, your 457a, your TSP, those are all pre-tax accounts. Your annuity, annuity's a disaster. It's the worst retirement account you could possibly be in. Oh my gosh. Anyway, the government wants the majority of the lion's share when you take out money from a retirement account. Now you say, well, Mr. Michaels, why is that? Well, because you're playing by their rules. You're playing by their rules. They set the rules. But There's a way out. There's a way out, baby. Remember when you go to Disneyland and you go to the haunted house and you walk in that first room and it's is this room stretching or is it your imagination? That's what they say. And then at the very end, they say there's no windows. There's no doors. It's up to you to find a way out. That's what they say. Now, when you're in stocks, you think there's no way out. There's always my way. You move to gold. Because Trump said he who holds the gold makes the rules. So when your IRA is holding gold, the government now is playing by your rules. Why do you think they don't want you going to gold? Why do you think the bank doesn't like you taking money out and buying gold? Why do you think your financial guy at Schwab, Fidelity, Edward Jones, whatever, why do you think they don't want you going to gold? Why is it everyone doesn't want you to go to gold? Because when you go to gold, you set the rules. They want to set the rules. They want you to play by their rules. I don't want to play by their rules. I want to play by my rules. It's my money. Right? Makes sense, right? So, all you got to do is call Golden Crest Metals, 888-406-6222. They're there right now, 888-406-6222, or go to kennysgoldquiz.com. I'm telling you right now, kennysgoldquiz.com is a fabulous place to go. Think about this for a minute. How many websites do you go to? And you men that are listening, don't have a nasty mind, please. So don't go there. I don't go there. How many legit websites do you go to where you see someone as gorgeous as me? Think about it. Think about it. Okay, so it's kind of a treat to go to kennysgoldquiz.com. And then you answer a few questions, comes to my email, and that same good-looking stud calls you up, and here you go. I'll move your IRA, your 401k, whatever you have. Let's move it to gold. China and the U.S., the race is on. This is crazy. The race is on. China is determined to pass the U.S. as the country with the most gold. Did you know that while the U.S. is being distracted by Iran, China is owning the global gold market right now? So, while we're bombing the Ayatollah, China's holding the gold. That's what it's at. And I don't care because my IRA is in gold and I'm killing it. Product matters. You get the right product. You save a lot of money when you take money out. It's a safe haven. It's a lower tax liability. It gives you tremendous growth. And gives you divine peace and divine wealth. What more can you possibly ask for? Money in the bank? Well, what's that doing for you? Paying you interest and then you pay tax on the interest. That has to be, I'm sorry. That has to be the biggest scam ever. We're going to give you interest on your money, and then the government says we're going to take most of it back. Well, wait a minute. I'm confused. What Indian givers? Remember when we were kids? You're an Indian giver. You gave that to me yesterday. I once gave a girl a bracelet when I was in third grade, a little cheapo bracelet. I was already selling gold when I was in third grade. But anyway, the point is I gave a little girl in my classroom one time a gold bracelet. And then a week later, I found out I didn't like her. So I took the bracelet back. She said, "You're an Indian giver." I'm like, "I'm not even Indian. What do you mean? What do you mean?" I didn't know what that meant. Well, think about it. Our government's an Indian giver. The federal banking system, federal, that's the government, federal, gives us interest on our money and the government taketh away. The government gives us money and the government taketh away. They're Indian givers. Now you say, well, that's not nice. Well, I say we're playing by their rules. Not me. Not me. Oh, I have money in the bank. Enough to pay my bills. Sure, I have to pay bills. Otherwise, I'll be living in the dark. Right? Won't have internet. won't have any water. I'll stink. I can't take a shower. My breath will be bad because I can't brush my teeth. So I have to pay bills. If I didn't have bills, I'd be a wealthy man. So, but the bulk of my money is not with people I don't trust. I don't trust the federal banking system. I don't trust Wall Street. But I trust real money. I trust God. This is not a religious thing. Doesn't matter that I'm a Bible reader. Doesn't matter that I'm wearing a cross. I know what I believe. What matters is it says it gives me divine wealth, divine peace. In all the gold and silver I have, both in my retirement account and home, I do have divine wealth and divine peace because I know the money will be there when I need it. I'm 1,000%, I'm actually 10,000% confident that it will be there when I need it. Are you? That's the question. Are you confident that your money will be there when you need it with everything going on in the world if you left it where it is? If you have any doubt, get out. Would you rather be invested where it's rigged or where it's digged? Think about it. Gold is natural. It's real money. The stock market is rigged. You don't believe me? Michael Lewis. I'll play it for you again. Here it is.
1: What's the headline here? Stock market's rigged. The United States stock market, the most iconic market in global capitalism, is rigged.
0: The most iconic market in global capitalism is rigged. Oh, my gosh. Well, thank you for that, Mr. Lewis. Appreciate that. I've known it all along. Thank you, sir. However, I'm not invested in what's rigged. I'm invested in what's digged. That's it. And I'm killing it, and you're getting killed. Think about that for a minute. You're getting killed, and I'm killing it. So you can either kill it with me, or you can go get killed by yourself. Your choice. Okay. Wall Street saying silver. I want to spend a little time here on silver. Wall Street is saying expect silver to hit 150 by year end. That's tripling. They said the supply is getting worse and the demand is getting huge. Well, if you sat next to me in economics class in high school, what did we learn? Supply and demand. Right? 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Works everywhere. Real estate, right? When there's nothing to sell, no homes come up on the market to buy. There's a low supply. But everybody wants to buy a house. So when a house does pop up, what happens? You get 25 offers on it. Everyone's in a bidding war just to get that one sliver of what's available. Well, silver is the same way. There's a low supply and high demand. Electric cars, solar, Southern California Edison, AI development. Everybody wants silver. Okay? So there you have it. And one thing I didn't say earlier, and I want to go back to, when Michael Lewis said that the stock market was rigged, by the way, ladies and gentlemen, this is only the second time in Warren Buffett's investing lifetime that he's turned everything into cash. Now you say, well, why do I care, Mr. Michaels? Well, here's why. The last time Warren Buffett turned everything into cash, there was a crash. Phew! He got his cash before there was a crash. And then he had a bash because he didn't lose in the crash. Got it? Now he is in all cash again. What does that mean? There are five articles on the internet right now that says if Buffett has this much and he has a record, $397 billion. Imagine having $397 billion. And then you say, oh, man, that guy ripped me off by 39 cents on the sandwich. No wonder he has $397 billion. No, listen to me. Imagine like if he lost like $400,000. To him, it'd be like me losing $5. Oh, honey, that $400,000 fell out of my pocket. I lost it. Oh, man. Oh, well. $397 billion. Who has that kind of money. Anyway, that's not the point. The point is this. If he's in all cash, he sold all his stock. The last time that happened, we had a crash. That dude is my favorite man. I love Warren Buffett. Never met him. Wish I could. Hope I could. I'd be utterly, honorably, is that a word? I don't even know what I'm saying. Blessed to meet him, right? I would be blessed to meet Warren Buffett. And I hope I get to. But he's in all cash. He reads the market better than anyone. The last time this happened, we had a crash. What does he know? Now you say, well, Mr. Michaels, he could be wrong. He could be. Highly unlikely, but he could be. But I've always followed what Warren Buffett does. He's the largest owner of silver in the world. Did you know that? Largest owner of silver in the world. And silver's about to triple, according to Wall Street. So I just say all this to wake you seniors up and say, look, stop believing everything your stock guy or your Schwab guy says, please. Because the stock market is rigged. And you should say to your guy, hey, listen, man. Well, first, you call Golden Crest Metals. That's the first thing you do. 888-406-6222. 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And you have a retirement account. 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They do all the work at no charge. Fabulous company. Best gold company anywhere out there by far, hands down. Now listen carefully. When your financial guy says, hey, well, what are you doing? Why are you going to gold? Why are you leaving? You say, because I don't want what's rigged. I want what's digged. Okay? I don't want what's rigged. I want what's digged. I don't want to get killed in taxes. I want to set the rules for my retirement account. Trump said, he who holds the gold makes the rules. That is so true with retirement accounts and cash. So true. Because when you take a retirement account and you move it into physical gold and silver, when you take money out, if you take it out in metal form, you owe a lot less in tax. Aha! Who's making the rules now? Well, if you're in gold, you are. If you're in paper, they are. I don't care how long you've been with your financial advisor, and I want to address something very quickly here. Some people call me and say, well, my son is my financial advisor or my son-in-law. Well, that's nice. And that doesn't change the rules, guys. I don't care if your son, your son-in-law, your daughter-in-law. I don't care if Santa Claus. I don't care who is your financial advisor. At the end of the day, the rules are the rules are the rules are the rules. No matter who your advisor is. Now, he who holds the gold makes the rules. If you move to gold, you make the rules. You stay in paper, they make the rules. So when it's tax time and you got to take money out of your retirement account, what are you going to do? Play by their rules or yours? Doesn't matter who your financial guy is. And if it is family and you have to move your account, you still invite him over for Thanksgiving. You're still going to share the sweet potatoes. The only difference is you'll be sitting in sweeter potatoes than he will be because you're in gold. Have you ever noticed sweet potatoes? You know, they're like orange, right? They're like orange-ish. But you ever notice when you mix them with like the marshmallow, you know, when you make yams, right? Right? For Thanksgiving, there's a little golden trim around it. You notice it's gold. You notice that? You know, because it's sweet. Being in gold is sweet. And sweet potatoes, when you make them and you do them, they're sweet. And they're gold. Huh. So, Rick, real quick recap of today's show. China and the U.S. are in a massive race right now to reset gold and silver. Xi and Trump are running around the racetrack like this in a circle. They're chasing a gold ball. And they say whoever grabs that gold ball first is the first country to reprice gold. The race is on. The race is on. China is really moving fast. Trump is methodical, right? But they're running around the racetrack. They're running around. They're going to cross that finish line shortly, and the checkered flag's going to wave. And the winner is? You want my prediction? I'll give you my prediction. These two countries are racing to reprice gold right now. Right now, MoneyWire is saying China's been buying the dip, and their reset has begun. So you want to know who the winner is? They're running around the track. Trump and Xi, running around. All of a sudden, the winner is, when you cross the finish line, the winner is silver and gold. That's the winner. If you're investing the winner, you're the winner. So he who holds the gold makes the rules. You go to gold, the government plays by your rules. Want to stay in stocks? You play by theirs. Ladies and gentlemen, thank you for tuning into the show. I am Kenny Michaels, the good-looking Brad Pitt of Precious Metals, the sexiest man on air, okay? 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This is a lot of fun. All right, I'm Kenny Michaels. This is Striking Gold. Thank you for tuning into the show. God bless. We'll see you guys next week. Bye-bye.

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3: Iran issues a list of demands to open the straits. I'm Jack Callahan, Fox News, insisting the Strait of Hormuz will not fully reopen until the U.S. agrees to a series of demands. Fox's Trey Inks reports from Tel Aviv.
4: As the Middle East waits to see if a deal can be reached to reopen the Strait of Hormuz, Iranian officials are making new demands. Iran's Supreme National Security Council over the weekend issued a fresh statement calling on the United States to permanently end the war and compensate Iran for damages before the Strait would reopen. This comes as Iran's foreign minister says even if a deal is reached, it doesn't necessarily mean the Strait will stay open. Conversations about the Strait come as the U.S. naval blockade of Iranian ports remains in effect, costing the regime hundreds of millions of dollars each day. And according to U.S. Central Command, as of August 8th, CENTCOM redirected 53 commercial vessels, disabled two, and boarded two.
3: The U.S. military has also permitted more than 30 ships to pass through the blockade for humanitarian aid. Wildfires continuing to spread across eastern Washington state after burning for more than a week. The three massive wildfires remain less than 40% contained, destroying hundreds of homes and businesses. In Nevada, meanwhile, a separate wildfire is growing near the Reno area. So far, more than 4,000 acres have been scorched, forcing a handful of evacuations as those flames are being fueled by dry conditions and windy weather. A Florida man charged with a hate crime for allegedly throwing a brick through a synagogue window had reportedly shared a social media post from New York City's Mayor Zoran Mamdani. Police say the suspect was angered by propaganda on social media and was anti-Israel. An account under his name had reposted Mamdani, calling Israeli Prime Minister Benjamin Netanyahu a war criminal. 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
16: Our hot day-to-day temperatures still in the 90s and triple digits. Heat advisory still in place from noon through 8 p.m. for that dangerous heat. We also could see an isolated shower or storm along the higher elevations this afternoon. With your KKTV 11 Alert weather, I'm meteorologist Nick Volon.

0: It's the Larry Kudlow Show. Free market prosperity starts here. 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
1: The top line of the jobs report yesterday showed a small 23,000 loss in non-farm payrolls, and of course the media jumped all over that, trying to angle that Trump and Republican economics are bad. Maybe we need socialism or communism. Wrong. We don't need any of that stuff. The big story, and it has been for many months, is the recovery of manufacturing. And in fact, yesterday, goods producing jobs went up 25,000, and private payrolls went up 30,000, and government payrolls fell substantially. So the reordering of the Biden socialist economy continues toward free enterprise and the private sector, all of which is a good thing. In fact, we could rebut a lot of the criticisms that I'm reading in this morning's newspapers. But instead, let's talk to our two distinguished guests, John Carney, who is the Breitbart news editor for economics and finance and the co-author of the daily Breitbart Business Digest, which is a fabulous publication, and my pal E.J. Antoni, who's economist and senior fellow at Unleash Prosperity and the Heritage Foundation. I mean, really, John, as you mentioned on the TV show last night, the big story here is the revival of manufacturing and goods producing and construction, and it's been going on for many, many months, even though it just seems like the mainstream media doesn't want to talk about it.
2: That's right, Larry. We've had a very strong run of manufacturing. We've added manufacturing jobs every month. The last 3 months, we've been adding more than 10,000 manufacturing jobs. That's a lot. And then durable goods manufacturing added 18,000 jobs. And I look at durable goods because when people think about manufacturing, that's what they're really thinking of, is the durable goods manufacturing. The non-durables is a little more volatile. But this has been totally ignored by the press. They don't report it at all. And in fact, they often write, if you Google struggling manufacturing, they're often writing the opposite. They're saying that they're giving a really outdated view that basically dates from the end of the Biden administration, when manufacturing jobs were falling, when manufacturing output was falling, when manufacturing productivity was falling. That's all reversed now, all on the rise.
1: Is it the number I'm looking at, and I'm not sure where I got it. It might have been from your article last night, but durable goods manufacturing 6.2% annually over the last six quarters. Is that your number?
2: Yes, that's my number.
1: That's a big number. I mean, that's a lot right there. 6% growth over the last six quarters?
2: It is a lot of growth, and it remarkably, it's a reversal. We were really in trouble at the end of the Biden administration. The economy was breaking down under the pressure of very high inflation, way too much regulation. Remember the Fed cut at the end of the Biden administration because they were worried that we might be heading into a recession. That didn't happen because we elected the right guy president that revived animal spirits. We got in the One Big Beautiful Bill's tax cuts. We made them retroactive. This was all really important, and you can see it in the numbers. The economy has revived, and particularly the manufacturing sector and the durable goods part of the manufacturing sector is really off to the races right now.
1: So, EJ, how wonderful would it be if the state took over the economy? I mean, that's basically what El Sayed and these guys are talking about. That's what the socialists want. I mean, it's in their platform. They want to take, what do they call it? They want to take over the major industries, the major utilities. I thought that was communism.
3: Well, you thought correctly, Larry. That's exactly what it is. Unless we want to go with the whole line of, well, real communism has never been tried, right?
1: Yeah,
3: I mean,
1: right.
3: At the end of the day, and this is the really ironic part in my mind, Larry, it's the fact that so many of the problems that these folks see in the economy, some of which are legitimate, it is difficult for a lot of folks to make it today. But why? Why is that? What, in other words, what is the source of all the problems that they're identifying? It is precisely the same kinds of policies that they are proposing to, quote unquote, fix those different problems. What gave us a cost of living crisis? It was the government spending, borrowing, and printing trillions of dollars we didn't have. That gave us 40-year high inflation. And then it caused interest rates to rise very quickly, too. But that all started back under the Biden administration. You know, like you and John were just talking about with manufacturing. Manufacturing employment peaks at the end of 2022, the start of 2023, and then it trended down for 3 full years, two of which were the last 2 years of the Biden administration. And it is only this year that manufacturing has not only stopped declining, but has started to wage a comeback. So again, the irony here, Larry, is that all of these folks who helped cause the problem are now proposing more of their own policy mistakes as the solution. And they may dress it up in different names like Democrat socialism or whatever, but at the end of the day, it's all the same thing.
1: You know, it's interesting to me. I mean, I agree with that. They had their chance, and they bungled it with a 21% plus cumulative CPI. And give a second chance, it'll be worse. But, you know, the shape of the employment story is just not what it was once upon a time. For example, with closing the border, we don't have the flood of illegal immigrants, which pushed a lot of native-born people out of work, put a lot of foreign-born people in work, caused a lot of fiscal spending to finance them, you know, healthcare needs and housing needs, caused a housing boom, but it was a phony housing boom. Prices just went up because of the immediate demand. A lot of it was along the border, but not all of it. The other thing that, you know, Conrad de Quatros points out, too, even the labor force participation rate, John Carney, I mean, baby boomers are retiring. Look, I'm not retiring. I'll never retire. But baby boomers, most of my baby boomer friends are retiring. So once you adjust for that, the participation rate, the 25 to 54-year-old, which is the heart of it, is still very elevated. It's still up there in the 80s. It hasn't really changed much. And so I don't know really what these job numbers actually mean anymore. The break even is zero, close to zero. We're at a 4.2% unemployment rate. There's over 160 million people working in this country. There's probably another, I don't know, 5, 6, 7, 8 million able-bodied that should be working. But why are these numbers so important?
2: You know, you're right. A lot of the headlines missed the point you were just making, which is when you're adding a million people coming over your border, that absolutely means you need to add a lot more jobs.
1: Right
2: now, we're not in that situation. And the break-even rate is somewhere, nobody knows exactly where it is. You know, it's an estimate, just like, you know, like the natural rate of interest or what, you know, you can take a guess at it, but it's somewhere between 40 and maybe negative 10,000. Huh. So it is, so call it, you know, call it 10,000, call it zero. What that means is we can have months like last month where you lost jobs in the headline number, mostly government jobs, some World Cup, restaurant and bar jobs, but mostly government jobs. And yet the unemployment rate fell. Because, and you know, that's not a problem we've had before, and it'll take people getting used to it. I frankly do think it's a little dishonest when the financial press treats it like we should be adding 200,000 jobs when we don't have 200,000 new people to put into jobs.
1: That's the thing. You know, you see it in the headlines in the paper this morning. I mean, I wake up, so I work on Saturdays. I'm a little groggy Saturday morning. But I look up and let me just look at the Wall Street Journal here, okay? It's the Wall Street Journal. Jobs shrink in new test for economy. First of all, overall jobs did shrink, but private jobs went up. So why don't, but they don't say that. Let me just look at this. 1, 2, 3. So the three graphs on the front page don't even mention the fact that private jobs went up and government jobs went down. That's different than job shrink. So my headline would be private sector strong. Reordering of the economy creates economic boom. I'm a different headline writer, EJ. You know, I'm going to write my own headlines. I don't believe any of this stuff.
3: Well, Larry, I think this really was the highlight of the report. And you know, you can say there was some good, bad, and some ugly in it, but I think far and away the best part was the fact that we continue to right-size government. And look, just as when Biden added over 100,000 federal workers to the workforce, yes, that's going to do a lot of good for your headline jobs number. Absolutely. That was a big reason why the non-farm payrolls looked the way they did under Biden. And now when you fire over 300,000, guess what that's going to do? It's going to decrease your headline number. But to your point, what really matters is the productive private sector. And there, if you look at since Trump came back into office, right, you've increased private sector payrolls by almost 900,000.
1: Right.
3: Government jobs are down almost 300,000. So that's
1: 477. Almost 400,000. You've had a reordering of the jobs market, and it's the right way. We're back to private sector jobs. We're not doing government bureaucrats anymore, and we're not doing government spending. Unfortunately, we are doing government spending. They haven't really cut that much. But that's important. The whole thing has turned around. All right, should we take a break here? Okay, we're going to take a break. I want to talk some more about these numbers because wages are doing better than people think. That's another point of view. And that will never get credit. John Carney, Breitbart News, EJN Tony, Unleash Prosperity. I'm Kudlow. The American economy is booming. It does not need a dose of Democratic Party socialism. We'll be right back.
0: This is the Larry Kudlow Show.
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1: American economy is doing very well, thank you very much. We do not need Democratic Party socialism or any other kind of socialism for that matter. Our two experts are John Carney, co-author of the Breitbart Business Digest Daily, E.J. Antoni, economist and senior fellow at Unleash Prosperity and the Heritage Foundation. Now, a couple other things, fellas, I want to go through. Wages. Average hourly earnings for production workers. 12-month change, 3.2%. But I got to add on hours worked, right? These are hourly earnings. So manufacturing hours worked at 1.0. Now, this is the 12-month change to smooth it out. So that gives me what some of us call the wage-income proxy, 4.2% wages, John Carney. And, all right, that's a higher number, but, you know, Scott Bessent, Treasury Secretary, was tweeting out this week what we all know, BLS numbers showing the lower quartiles of the income categories are actually running at 4 to 5%, actually plus 5%. They're running faster than the top quartile, the top 1% or the top 25%. So I'm just saying wages are rising somewhere around 4% plus one way or the other. And that's a pretty good number. I know gasoline prices are high. I understand that. But actually, this story is probably a little better than people want to leave it, you know, want to allow for it.
2: Yeah, that's right. And I thought Secretary Bessent's tweets were really important because they, again, we heard all this stuff about a K-shaped economy and the lower income brackets being left behind. That's not in the numbers. The economy is actually doing very well for the bottom quartiles and even just the latest month where there was a slowdown in wage gains for everyone. But the non-supervisory worker wages gains were more than twice what the total wage gain was, which is to say that the economy is actually working for working people. And the it's a canard, frankly, that we have a K-shaped economy. We used to have a K-shaped economy, but the top of the K was government workers and illegal aliens. We've taken that out, and people are now the working class in America, and the legal working class in America is doing a lot better. One thing we didn't get to mention last time, but the number of foreign-born men in the workforce is down by almost 1 million people.
1: Right.
2: So that means more jobs for legal immigrants, more jobs for people who were born in America, and a lot fewer illegal alien, particularly men in America, which tells me that we're doing the enforcement correctly.
1: Well, in fairness, I went back and looked at the Wall Street Journal. The other story on the front page this morning, fewer workers keep unemployment low. And that's the immigration story. So we've closed the border, and we've closed the illegals. So 15 million people are not flooding the economy anymore. So, EJ, I think that's important. Look, you're at, 4.1% unemployment. I don't know what full employment is. Maybe it's 3.5, maybe it's 4, I don't know. But we're very close to it. And it tells me that this is another indicator that the economy is in very good shape.
3: Yeah, Larry, and so much of the problems that we see today, like we talked about manufacturing earlier, how that was trending in the wrong direction, it's now trending in the right direction. We're seeing that in a lot of other statistics as well. And one of the problems that we're still dealing with right now, this kind of hangover from the Biden years, is when he expanded all kinds of disability benefits, reduced the standards in terms of who could get on those programs. So it was no surprise that there was an explosion in people leaving the workforce and starting to live off the government dole. Now, with what the Trump administration is doing with reinstituting work requirements for food stamps as just one example, it is helping to turn that trend in the other direction. And so I would anticipate that we're actually going to see positive movements in the months and years to come in terms of some of these categories of people not in the labor force and people getting back to work, which is what we need.
1: So how many, just as a guess, how many able-bodied people do you think there are who are not working? Does anybody know?
3: I think we easily have over 5 million, Larry.
1: 5 million.
3: And again, a lot of that I truly believe stems from the Biden administration increasing welfare benefits and reducing requirements.
1: Well, it's food stamps, Medicaid, maybe some smaller entitlements in addition. I always figured it was 5 to 7 million. It wasn't, 20 or 30 or 40 million, but it's probably around 5, 6, 7, I don't know, something like that. But the point is, for both of you gentlemen, and I appreciate it, we're in pretty darn good shape, okay? That's the point. And by the by, that's what the stock market's been telling us, which is a great indicator. John Carney of Breitbart, thank you, sir. E.J. Antoni of Inlaced Prosperity and Heritage, we appreciate it very much. I'm Kudlow, folks. We're going to take a break and talk to National Security Advisor Robert O'Brien because there's no Hormuz deal yet.
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16: And now it's time for the Cat's Corner.
17: The cost of living. Here's what's on my mind today. Americans don't need another speech telling them the economy is great. They don't need another speech from CNN telling them the economy is coming to an end. What is the truth? Well, the truth is our current administration, President Trump, wants lower interest rates. Our current administration, President Trump, wants gasoline under $3 a gallon. The truth is, under our previous administration, President Biden had gasoline at $5 or $6 a gallon almost for 4 years. Are we in the middle of a war? Yes. But at the end of the day, we will no longer be at the mercy of terrorists. My belief, and I've been more right than wrong, is that by September, if not sooner, gasoline will be under $3 a gallon. Interest rates will be cheap enough to buy a home again. The strength of the dollar is going to be much stronger than the euro.
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10: So as yet, there is no deal, quote-unquote deal, regarding the reopening of the Strait of Hormuz. I'm not sure what the state of play is. President Trump keeps saying daily that we're going to get a deal, but we don't get a deal. In fact, it looks like Iran is negotiating with Oman. I don't know what our position is or whether we're in those negotiations. So let's bring in my dear friend, Ambassador Robert O'Brien, himself a former national security advisor, presently chairman of American Global Strategies. Robert, thank you for coming on today. I mean, I mean, there's stories like in the Wall Street Journal this morning, Iran wants to kick the U.S. out of the Gulf. They're saying the U.S. can't. The deal with Oman is the U.S. and Israel can't use the shipping lanes. Of course we're going to. We have a naval blockade, and the principle of free navigation without tolls is very important. But I don't understand where we are in this so-called deal, because we didn't, you know, President Trump kept saying every day it's coming, but it didn't come. Hello? Yeah, Robert O'Brien.
11: Larry, good to be with you, and you make a great point. Look, we're not going to read about the serious negotiations in the newspaper. Mm. Oh. And we'd like to. We'd like to know what's going on. We'd like to know what the negotiators are taking back to Capitol. But that's going on privately and quietly, and we're not going to hear about it. But look, we've won this war with Iran. I mean, that's the point that's getting lost. And all the chatter. I mean, the UAE is already back up to 85% of pre-war levels of energy production and exporting. I mean, there's talk of a Saudi-Israeli pipeline. We're getting things through the Red Sea, even though the Houthis.

0: and blockade it. So we've won the war. We've got to tie up the loose ends. We've got to figure out what is going on with Hormuz. And as far as the U.S., Iran with no navy purporting to kick us out of the Strait of Hormuz, that's a joke. The U.S. Navy does not cede space, and we've got Arleigh Burke class destroyers destroying the whole Strait of Hormuz. The Iranians don't have a navy, so I don't think we're going to be leaving the Strait of Hormuz.
1: How come we can't but in all seriousness, Robert, how come we can't nail down exact? In other words, I know stuff that's not in the papers, so I get that. But what you do read is Iran wants, an eastern lane through their Hormuz, or Oman wants a western lane. They're going to clear out the IEDs and the problems in the middle lane. Iran says a lot of crazy things like Israel and the U.S. can't use it. But I don't understand why we can't have an actual deal. And the second part of that is I don't read anything. Maybe it's all classified or in secret. What's happening with the campaign to stop their nuclear capabilities? There's no inspections. We don't seem to have any. I don't know about the nuclear dust, as President Trump. In other words, the keystones here, opening up the strait and ending their nuclear capabilities. I mean, it just seems like nothing is happening. I guess that's my point.
0: Well, look, we'd like to have it neat and clean. And Kurt Schlichter, the great columnist for town hall, had a nice article called Finish the Job. Mm. I think you and Kurt and I would like to get the job finished. Kurt, talks about how we can finish the job, as we've discussed on your show, and then in the past, just using B-52s and gravity bombs and taking them out. President Trump is very concerned about the international supply of oil, and he does not want to remove Iranian oil and remove oil from the Gulf region from the world supply. Even though we're kicking up in Guyana and Venezuela, we still need oil from the Middle East. We don't. Something your listeners need to focus on, Larry. We don't need it. I mean, we don't need the Strait of Hormuz. America has plenty of oil and gas here. We've got energy independence and energy dominance. But the rest of the world and the world economy needs it, and President Trump is very sensitive to that and very generous to our allies. And people say President Trump just talks about America first and doesn't care about any other countries. That's so untrue. The reason that we're making sure the Strait of Hormuz is open is because of our allies and even our adversaries to make sure they get the energy they need, because we've got enough for ourselves. So, that's important. But Kurt's article about finishing the job is good. But James Carafano also had an article that I'd recommend to your listeners as well. And that's it was in Real Clear World. And we've won the war in Iran already. I mean, think about it. We've got the nuclear deal with Saudi and then possibly join the Abraham Accords. We have the endurance of the Abraham Accords with Morocco and UAE and Israel and Bahrain. We've totally degraded the Iranians. Their nuclear program is in smoke and rubble, and they'll try and rebuild them. It'll take them years to do so, and that's without a deal. We'll probably still get a nuclear deal, so we get inspectors on the ground. So, I understand the frustration about getting the job done, and I want to get the job done, and I think that President Trump wants to get the job done, but I think we need to give this a little more time to play out and see what happens.
1: Well, I think, look, there is a point of view, and it's an important point of view, that we don't need a deal, quote unquote. We don't need a 10-point deal is going to be a lousy deal. A 5-point, as long as we're convinced that their nuclear capabilities are shut down, fine. I'm fine with it.
0: You're 100% right on that. But a deal would be better, and President Trump wants a deal. But we have eyes in the skies, and if we don't get a deal, we'll just. If they try and reconstitute their nuclear program, we'll bomb them again.
1: And most, I mean, I don't know how this plays out, but their economy is collapsing. And so the Scott Bessent economic fury sanctions are still in place. Now, I don't want to see them sell oil. I mean, I want to keep the heat on. I spoke to a very senior person in the White House this week who said to me, the rail lines have been destroyed. They can't trade. They can't bring in goods and services. You know, they're very isolated in terms of the economy. And I just want to make sure they're not selling oil, because if they sell oil for cash, Robert, they'll rearm. You know that. That's what they do, no matter what we say.
0: Larry, they'll rearm. They'll give money to their proxies, the Houthis and Hezbollah, Hamas. And they'll build, you know, they'll try to restart the nuclear program. So you're 100% right there. I want to make a comment on something you said at the outset of that. Scott Bessent, I think, is the unsung hero of this this war, this conflict with Iran. He's doing things that no one has ever done. He's tracking Iranian, you know, oil and gas money. He's tracking secret accounts that the Ayatollahs have stashed away in Dubai and Switzerland and you know, Cyprus and other places. He's doing a hell of a job. I think Scott Bessent, he's a quiet guy. He doesn't brag. He doesn't beat his chest. But he's an incredibly competent, incredibly efficient Secretary of the Treasury. He's showing his value in this conflict.
1: I first said it when I interviewed him in front of, I don't know, 400 people at the Reagan Library. He's the best wartime Treasury Secretary since World War II. Maybe even better, but I went back to World War II. But economic fury.
0: I agree with you, Larry. You spot these things on the economic front, you know, way ahead of everyone else. But
1: I mean, he's just closed down.
0: You're right, my friend.
1: He just closed down some more banks. He just sanctioned some more Iranian banks. We've isolated them economically. I mean, it's a untold story. It's not untold, but it should be told more. It's very important. I just, you know, you may be right. It's an interesting thought, Robert O'Brien, that I don't need a parchment to know that Iran has been defeated. And actually, I was looking at the oil price. So it's $77 a barrel. That ain't the worst thing in the world. I mean, it's not 150. It's not 200. 77 is not a bad number. The oil companies like 77, by the way. I might like 67, but whatever. I mean, maybe this whole thing's over and we don't even know it. Fascinating idea. I don't know. Maybe you're right.
0: Now, look, the thing about a punitive expedition, and this is a punitive expedition from the start to punish Iran for their nuclear program. It started with Midnight Hammer, and it continued, obviously, with Epic Fury. Mm-hmm. Is that the initiator of the punitive expedition, in this case, President Trump, gets to say when it's over. We maintain the control of the escalation. Mm-hmm. We say we've met our goals, and when he gets, you know, told by his military advisors that the Iranian nuclear program is significantly degraded, he can wrap up and say, you know, we're out of here. Now, I think we're going to defend the principle of freedom of navigation. We've always done that, and so I think we'll keep the strait open. But it's now time for the Europeans to get ships there. It's time for the Japanese to get ships there. It's time for the South Koreans to get ships there. And they're all starting to do it because they're the ones who rely on the Strait of Hormuz. We've got these beautiful, the Persimmon Basin and the Bakken and North Dakota and Texas and, neighboring Alberta. You know, we've got a plethora of oil and gas here, and we're so blessed to have it. And look, you're one of the people that got this up and running, you know, 8 years ago to have energy independence and energy dominance here. So it gives us a lot of options.
1: Well, you know what? Also, while this story plays out, our naval blockade of Iranian ports continues. So let me
0: that's so important, Larry, is because, you know,
1: They're not selling oil.
0: You point out oil is fungible. It's like cash. It's fine if you get it on a truck, if you get it in a tanker. You can always, you know, get someone to buy it at a discount and somehow smuggle it.
1: Yep.
0: But with the U.S. naval fleet there, you know, stopping the ships coming and going, you can't even smuggle it. So you're right 100%. That blockade is critical.
1: All right, Ambassador Robert O'Brien, very interesting wrinkles today, very interesting. Former National Security Advisor, Chairman of American Global Strategies, dear friend. Thank you, Robert. Appreciate it. Folks, we'll take a quick break, and then my pal John McLaughlin, ace pollster, is going to come in, give us a few tips on beating democratic socialism. I'm Kudlow. Please stick around.
2: Larry Kudlow. And now,
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5: 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Today, it's deep dish pizza, Italian beef, and that reflective bean sculpture in Millennium Park just keeps you in awe. 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Architecture buffs ride the river cruise to see a skyline that basically invented skyscrapers. 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
2: This is Moving America. Here's Jake Novak.
6: Here's something you probably already know. Demand for welders, carpenters, HVAC installers, electricians, and plumbers is expected to grow almost twice as much as demand for other workers over the next 8 years. And Ford is joining a growing number of U.S. corporations and investment houses trying to make sure America can meet that demand. It's called the Alliance for America's Skilled Trades, and the charter members include Ford, BlackRock, and Google. The idea is not to create a large funding pool, but to find new ways to get people access to this kind of job training. But it's still not coming for free. Ford has already committed $300 million on skilled trade workforce development, and BlackRock is setting aside $100 million to connect 50,000 workers with training over the next 5 years. And your mother wanted you to become a doctor. I'm Jake Novak.
2: This is Moving America.
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1: So, ace pollster John McLaughlin, CEO of McLaughlin and Associates, and dear friend, welcome back to the show. Your polling, get this right, your polling says if the GOP stands up on their hind legs and argues strongly for free enterprise, free market capitalism, people will choose them over these democratic socialists. And that's what I gathered from the polling data. Is that the case? And, you know, is the GOP getting it done, John? That's the issue. Well,
13: that's certainly the case, because you've seen a lot of the media polls. They underpoll Trump voters, and they advertise that the generic vote is going for the Democrats heavily against the Republicans. And those are biased polls trying to suppress our vote. Hmm. In our poll that we posted on our website, McLaughlinOnline.com, the Republicans are trailing in a straight toss-up choice between a Republican or a Democrat for Congress, 44-46, which is virtually tied. But, however, when you phrase the question, and Larry, I got to give you credit, because watching your show for years where you talk about free market capitalism, mm-hmm. if you give them a choice between a Republican who supports free market capitalism versus a big government socialist Democrat, it's a Republican edge 49-36,
1: right.
13: A 15-point turnaround. And because we've defined in the minds of the voters that socialism is big government, and independents, they go from going for the Democrats 45-29 to 40-31 for the Republicans, 25-point turnaround. Moderates, they go for the Democrats 60-23 in the first undefined ballot, but in the other one versus the big government socialists, all of a sudden there's a 31-point gain. Women, 17-point gain. Mm. Hispanics, 17-point gain. And by the way, the good news is I was reading reports about the midterm convention, that this historic first midterm convention that President Trump and the Republicans will have in Dallas, September 9th and 10th. They appear to have read our polls, where they're going to have a lot of contrast versus these big government socialist Democrats. Because if it's an election where it's a referendum on Trump, he's not on the ballot. We'll end up, you know, it'll be a typical midterm. If, on the other hand, it's a contrast election where these big government socialists want to take over your health care, they want to raise your taxes, not cut your taxes. They want to tell you what kind of housing you can have, where you can have it, et cetera. They want to control your private property. That kind of contrast is a winning contrast for Republicans, where instead of losing by a couple points, we could win decisively by double digits. And look at the candidates that have been nominated. I mean, look at El Sayed in Michigan. He's a real big government socialist. And Tallarico in Texas for the Senate race there. The guy that replaced Graham Plattner, Jackson in Maine, he's another big government socialist. So, and by the way, the House races, the tail is wagging the dog. If you're going to vote for a Democrat for Congress, you're voting to let Alexandria Ocasio-Cortez run the House. I mean, it'll be like the same in the Senate. Bernie Sanders is running the Senate Democrats, not Chuck Schumer.
1: But they got to make the contrast, John. They
13: absolutely
1: have to make the contrast. Now, I would say to you, President Trump is making the contrast. I mean, he's done a pretty decent job of I mean, you know, he goes out there and he talks about godless communism. But the only thing that I'll say is on all that, the congressional GOP is not making the contrast. It's one thing to say communism is bad, socialism is bad, okay, which I think most Americans would agree. But you have to have some specific items, don't you? I mean, you know, look, these lefties are, they're lefties, but they're not stupid necessarily. So they talk about affordability. And my concern is we have to fight affordability. So that's why, and I know you agree with this. I want to see, you know, tax cuts, give people more of what, let them keep more of what they earn, put more money in their pocket to use Reagan's take home pay, that kind of thing. In other words, I don't want to let them, we got them cornered, but I don't want to let them out. And right. They're going to use affordability so they don't have to talk about the 10 other things, you know, take over the economy, take over the healthcare system and the Senate and open the borders. In other words, their affordability is a ruse, John. Right. It's a veil. It's right. A smoke screen. You follow? And so we have to puncture that smoke screen. That's what I'm saying. I think President Trump is starting to do it. I think he can do better. And I think our Senate and House members can do much better.
13: Absolutely, because you know what President Trump has to do with them is we have to get them to agree to a platform like we did in 2024 in Milwaukee. The president personally approved a 17-page platform that, you know, renewed his tax cuts, secured the border, et cetera, no nukes for Iran. I mean, all these things were in his platform that we could have a contrast election with. We thought it would be Joe Biden, but then it was Kamala Harris. Mm. But the contrast worked. And now what you need is you need the House candidates to harken back to our friend Newt Gingrich, where the 94 contract with America, there ought to be a contract 250 with the American people, where you have a list of items like indexing capital,
1: specifics,
13: taxes for capital gains,
1: specifics,
13: like popular items.
1: Specifics items matter in politics. Yep. They really do. Yes. People listen to it. I mean, you're right. I mean, Newt is right. You're right. Look, I've been arguing it till I'm blue in the face every day on the TV show. But I think that's the, in other words, if I go back to your 49-36, that's the that's the base case. But you have to bolster that with some specifics. That's the point, I guess, that I'm making. And that, look, that are you going to this Dallas thing? I mean, it's only a couple weeks.
13: Right now, I'm not planning on it, but I may get drafted.
1: Yeah, I know. I got to figure out. I was talking to the boss this week. I may go down there anyway. John McLaughlin, ace pollster, CEO of McLaughlin and Company. Say hello to Jim McLaughlin for me.
13: I will.
1: Makes a lot of sense. Folks, we're going to take a break. We're going to take a break, and on the other side, we're going to do some stock market work. And I'll tell you, I don't need socialism. Stock market is roaring. It is absolutely roaring without socialism. It's called free enterprise capitalism.

0: demands. I'm Paul Stevens, Fox News. Tensions running high all across the Middle East. Iran now saying it will not reopen the Strait of Hormuz unless and until the U.S. meets several new demands, including lifting all sanctions and withdrawing military from the area. The United Arab Emirates, meantime, saying an Iranian missile targeted one of its ships in the Strait. No casualties reported. All this as Yemen's military has also attacked the Iranian-backed Houthi rebels, raising fears of renewed fighting, while a Kurdish peace measure has advanced in the Turkish parliament. The fight over the Democratic Party's future now with all eyes on Wisconsin this week, where socialist candidate Francesca Hong leads the race for governor. This coming as she is now starting to walk back some previous social media posts, including her prior statements calling for the cancellation of Thanksgiving.
1: Socialist candidate Francesca Hong says she's been trying to focus on the issues in the last few days before the primary. She's been forced to respond to a lot of previous social media posts, though, some of which she's walked back, like wanting to cancel Thanksgiving. She says she's changed. Hong has framed the attention on her online history as a form of distraction. The criticism, though, goes beyond her social media posts. The Washington Post editorial board had a piece raising concerns about how she'd be able to fund some of her initiatives. Some Democrats have warned against her candidacy. Senator Bernie Sanders has not necessarily come out against Hong, but he didn't endorse her, saying he's not really been involved in the gubernatorial races.
0: And that's Fox's Madeline Rivera, and Hong now says Thanksgiving has turned into her favorite holiday. Lake Mead falling to its lowest water level since the reservoir was filled about 90 years ago. Federal numbers showing the nation's biggest reservoir dropping to just over 1,040 feet above sea level on Friday. 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
5: Our hot day today. Temperatures still in the 90s and triple digits. Heat advisory still in place from noon through 8 p.m. for that dangerous heat. We also could see an isolated shower or storm along the higher elevations this afternoon. With your KKTV 11 Alert weather, I'm meteorologist Nick Lalonde.
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7: 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Now, I want to start with something that I hear all the time. It's never a complaint. It's more of a passing remark that's dropped into the middle of a conversation about something else. Something like, Barb, we help our daughter a little. And that's the word I notice. And I've learned not to just quickly pass past it because usually it isn't a little. It's just never been added up. So I'll usually ask, so tell me, what does a little look like? And this is not to be nosy, but it's because a little is almost never little. And it comes out slowly. Well, she's still on her phone plan. And that's been really since high school. The car insurance is on our policy. It's cheaper that way. We cover daycare on Tuesdays and Thursdays. And when things got tight last spring, we helped with the rent for a few months. I bet some of you just looked over at your spouse because your 40-year-old is still on your Netflix account. I had a gentleman tell me last year he was still paying the phone bill for a son who is 41 years old. 41. And he kind of laughed when he said it. And then he stopped laughing because he did the math. 41 years old and the bill still comes to his father's house. Every one of those is a small thing. Not one of them feels like a financial decision. They feel like being a parent, and that's exactly why nobody ever adds them up. And then, usually in the same breath, it turns and goes the other direction. Because there's a mother, or a father, or maybe both. We pay mom's Medicare supplement. We picked up the difference at her place when the rates went up. We fill her pantry on Sundays, and we've always done that. Same voice, same small words, and every single one of those sentences starts with "we," never with "I have to." That's not an accident. It's how good people talk about the people that they love. And that's what people mean by the sandwich generation. Somebody in their 60s holding two hands at once and paying for both. Now, don't turn off the radio because you think that I'm going to tell you to stop helping your kids. I'm not. I never would. So stay with me because where this ends up is not where you think it's going to. There was a study released a few days ago that I want you to know about. It's from the EBRI, and that's the Employee Benefit Research Institute. And they've run the same retirement survey every year for 36 years. This year, they look closely at people who are caring for somebody. And among people already retired and caring for someone, one in five is also handing that person money. Not just time, money. Caregivers were considerably more likely to say debt is a problem for them. 69% against 57% for everyone else. But here's the finding that I found interesting. Retirees who are caregiving were more likely to say retirement is not what they pictured that it would be. Not what they pictured. That isn't a money problem. That's a life that quietly went in a different direction than it was supposed to. And if that sounds like something that's describing you, you didn't do anything wrong. Nobody hands you a worksheet for all of this. Your employer didn't cover it in a meeting. It's simply that it has never once been on one page where you could look at it all at the same time. And I'll tell you something else. Nobody has ever talked me into believing that helping your family is a financial mistake. It isn't a mistake. It's who you are. But the generosity that nobody has ever measured, I've watched that quietly move somebody's retirement date. And that's a different thing entirely. So let's do it right now. Wherever you are, you don't need paper and you certainly don't need to pull over. Just count. A phone line that isn't yours. Car insurance for somebody who doesn't live in your house. Anything going toward a grandchild, rent, or part of a mortgage, groceries that you buy that you don't get eaten at your house. A parent's Medicare supplement, their prescriptions, the difference in monthly payments at whatever they're living now. And then the whenever it happens money. What's your number? And here's the real question. How close is that to the number that you'd have guessed 60 seconds ago? In my experience, people are off by about $1,000 a month, and it's nearly always in the same direction. I can't remember anybody guessing high. Now, before I go any further, I want to head something off because I can already hear it. Some of you are thinking, well, we're not helping that much. It's a phone bill and some groceries. And that's exactly what the couple that I'm going to tell you about thought as well, right up until we wrote it down. Before we go further, I want you to have my book, Retire Financially Fit. Chapter 10 is where I write about this exact thing. 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So after the show today, I want you to go to retirefinanciallyfit.com or you can call 800 883-1518 and ask for your copy. It's complimentary. We're going to even pay the postage. But stay with me right now, because this next part is the part that matters. Here's a way to think about it, because once you can see the shape of this, everything after it gets easier. Family support shows up in three forms, and they are not equally visible. The first is what I'd call the quiet ones. A phone line, car insurance on your policy, a streaming account. Small, automatic, and you stopped seeing them years ago. Now, the second is the commitments. Daycare on Tuesdays and Thursdays, $200 a month toward preschool, a parent's Medicare supplement. These are the ones that people can name because they felt like decisions when they started. And the third is the episodic, the transmission, the plane ticket, the check at Christmas. Nobody counts these at all because they don't happen every month. The quiet ones surprise people. A phone line at $40 a month is $480 a year. And over 10 years, with what money might have earned instead, closer to $7,000 for a phone. That matters, because when I ask what somebody is giving, they answer out of the second category, the commitments. That's the number that they say out loud. But the quiet ones and the episodic ones, together, they usually come to about half the total, which means most people are describing half their generosity and calling it the whole thing. I remember sitting with a couple last spring who did exactly this. Careful people. They were good savers. She had the folder. He had the questions. And when we finished the list, the number was $2,300 a month. She looked at it for a while and she said, well, that just can't be right. So we went back through it twice. It was right. Now, $2,300 a month was not a crisis for them. They could afford it. They weren't behind and they weren't in trouble. But that that's $27,000 a year. And here's the part that matters. Most of it was coming out of an IRA, which means to hand their daughter $27,000, they had to withdraw more than $27,000. The rest went to taxes. And nobody had ever told them that. The generosity had a price tag on it that wasn't on the price tag. What they decided to do about it is the interesting part, and it isn't what most people would guess. So I'll come back to that before the hour is over. So why doesn't anybody add this up on their own? And I think it's because it never arrived as a decision. You know, nobody sat you down 5 years ago and said, here's what this is going to cost you. It came one yes at a time. A yes in March, another in August, one more the following spring, and when the transmission went out. And every one of those was the right answer at that time. That's what makes this so hard. You can make 10 good decisions in a row and still end up somewhere that you never choose. And there's one more thing to notice. Most every expense in your life has an ending. A mortgage has a last payment. A car loan has a last payment. Even college has a graduation. This one has no last payment because nobody ever set one. It simply continues into a season when your paycheck doesn't. People in your position aren't missing everything. They're missing how the pieces connect. You have the accounts. You have Social Security coming in. But the helping lives off to the side. It's in its own world. It isn't on a statement. It doesn't come up in a review and nobody asks about it. If somebody is managing your investments right now, this has probably never even come up. Not because they're careless. It's just simply not on the statement. And remember, it's hard for anybody to plan around a number that they've never been shown. The tax pieces is the part that gets missed. And depending on where the money comes from, the consequences can be dramatically different. If it's coming out of a retirement account, that withdrawal is generally taxable income to you. And that can touch your bracket. How much of your Social Security is taxed, even your Medicare premium down the road. Now, I'm not giving you tax advice here on the radio. And I know your situation is your own. But the gift can cost more than the gift. And that doesn't come up at Christmas. So here's where I've really been going with all of this. 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
7: 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Now, before the break, I had you count. A phone line, car insurance, a grandchild, groceries, maybe a parent's Medicare supplement. And you've got a number in your head now that really you didn't have a half hour ago. I also gave you the sentence that I want you to remember. The goal isn't to stop helping your children. The goal is to make sure that your children never have to help you. So let's talk about what happens next, because this is the part that almost nobody sees coming. What do people do the minute that they see a number like that? They don't stop helping. They take it out of themselves instead. And it isn't a character flaw. It's a good instinct pointed the wrong way. I've never met anybody who decided to fund their daughter's life out of their own retirement. They decide one Tuesday at a time that they can manage. It shows up five ways, and so I want you to listen for which one is yours. The first is the simplest. You stop putting money into your retirement account. Not all at once. You ease off. You know, 12 becomes 8, and then it goes to 4. Nobody calls a family meeting. It takes 4 minutes on a website. And the sentence in your head is always the same. We'll catch up later. People mean it when they say it, but later never arrives and something else is going on. The other parent, the roof, a grandchild, later rarely happens. That's the trouble with later. And there's another problem with easing off. That contribution didn't stop. It just started going into your life instead. You got used to the bigger paycheck, and that's a hard habit to reverse at 61. Now, the second is that you cut back at work 3 days a week instead of 5, or you turn down the promotion because it means travel and mom has appointments. And the third is that you push retirement out, maybe one more year, and then another. That one troubles me the most because it doesn't get announced. You know, a car breaks down and you know it. A roof leaks and you know it. A retirement date that slides 18 months doesn't make a sound. There's a fourth, though it's less maybe a decision than a drift. You quietly stop looking. You don't open the statement because you have a feeling about what it would say. And not looking has never once made a number better. And there's a fifth. You start telling yourself a story. We'll downsize. We'll work part-time. We'll figure it out. Those aren't plans. Those are hopes wearing a plan's coat. So which one is happening at your house? And it isn't only one. For most people, it's two or three of them. And I'd guess you already know the answer. You just haven't said it out loud to the other person in the room. That EBRI study found this exact thing. Retirees who'd been caring for somebody were more likely to have retired earlier than they planned. Earlier, not later. And not because they could finally afford to, because somebody needed them. Now, let me walk you through what that second one actually costs. The cutting back at work. You're 59, and a parent gets sick and needs to be somewhere 3 mornings a week. You don't quit. You go to 3 days a week and you tell yourself it's temporary. You tell your boss, it's only 6 months, but it's usually closer to 3 years. And by the time it's over, you're 62. And going back doesn't make sense. The paycheck is the smallest piece of what that costs. That's the part that people don't expect. There's a question a woman asked me at the end of one of these conversations that I still can't answer well, and I'll come back to it before the hour is over. 3 years of contributions gone, and not just any 3 years. 59, 60, 61. Those are the catch-up years when the IRS lets you put thousands more than everybody else into your retirement account. And then the company match, gone. And then the growth on all of it for the 11 years between then and 70. And three of the 35 years, Social Security counts, gets replaced with part-time earnings. Social Security takes your highest 35 years. So a low year doesn't just sit there. It replaces a good one. And I want to be really clear about one thing. Cutting back at work is often the right call. Sometimes it's the only call. And I'm not arguing with the decision. I'm arguing with making it without knowing the price. Those are very different things. So before I give you the rest of that number, notice how it happened. She didn't make a bad decision. She made a good one for a good reason at the worst possible age. That's most of what I see, not bad choices, but good choices with no price tag attached. So I want to stop you right here and give you something. 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Now stay with me because I want you to hear the real numbers. Most people think the money you put in at 30 is the important money. And that's true, but it's only half the story. The dollars you put in at 59 land on top of the biggest balance you will ever have. Miss a year at 30 and you'll feel maybe a little. But miss a year at 60 and you're missing it right off the top of the pile. And there's one more that really catches people off guard. If you leave a job at 62, you're 3 years from Medicare and you're buying your own health insurance in the meantime. I've seen that run $1,200 to $1,500 a month for a couple, and it adds up. And by 70, it's closer to $250,000 from three mornings a week. And no bill ever arrives for it. Nothing comes in the mail. It simply isn't there when you get to 70. And that's the question the woman asked me. She said, Barbara, why didn't anybody tell me what those 3 years were worth? And I really didn't have a good answer for her. Nobody does tell you. There's no form. And by the time it shows up, it's behind you. And I don't want you to think she made a mistake because she didn't. I asked her about it and she said, she'd do it again. Those three mornings a week were the last real time that she got with her father, and she wouldn't trade them for any amount of money. And I believe her, and I think she's right. Nobody should have to choose between driving their father to dialysis and their own retirement. But somebody should say this next part out loud because almost nobody does. The person who does the caregiving usually pays for it twice. Once in money, and once in years. There's a piece of this woman in particular that don't get warned about. If you step out of the workforce for 3 years in your late 50s, you're not just losing income. You may be losing the years that determine what your own Social Security check is going to look like for the rest of your life. And if you outlive your husband, and statistically you probably will, that check is the one that has to carry you. In most families I've worked with, the person doing the caregiving is a woman. That isn't only my impression. In that same EBRI study, 61% of caregivers were women, against 47% of everyone else. She's the one who cuts back. She's the one everybody tells what a wonderful job she's doing. And she's the one who gets to 70 with less. And nobody is doing that to her. There's no villain in this. It just quietly comes out of one person's retirement, and she rarely says so. So if that's you, the one who cut back, the one who drives, the one everyone thanks, you're allowed to have a number as well. And wanting to know what this is costing you doesn't make you less generous. It makes you the only one actually looking. And there's one more cost, and it doesn't look like money at all. If you have been having that same argument at your home for about a year, consider that the argument isn't about the thing. Money worry rarely shows up as a money worry. It shows up as a short answer at dinner and a year of arguing about a room in the house, because it's easier to argue about a basement than to say out loud, I don't think we're going to be okay. And I've watched that happen in houses where the numbers were fine. They didn't know they were fine, so they lived like they weren't. So here's what I'd like you to take from all of this. The cost isn't only what you give. It's what you quietly stop doing for yourself while you're giving it. You can see the $200 a month going out. It's on the statement. You cannot see the 12% that became 6. You cannot see the 3 years that never got contributed. You cannot see the promotion that you turned down in 2019. None of it appears anywhere, and every bit of it is real. A cost you can't see doesn't stay invisible forever. It turns up at 68 as a number smaller than you expected, and by then, there isn't much that you can do about it. And there's a window that you may be spending without realizing it. Starting at 73, the IRS requires that you take money out of your retirement accounts, whether you want it or not. Those are your required minimum distributions, RMDs, which means for a lot of people, there's a stretch in their 60s after work and before 73 where their income is lower than it will ever be again. That stretch is often the cheapest time in your whole life to move money around and get ahead of the taxes waiting at 73. And it's the exact stretch when most people are quietly writing checks to their children and never looking at it. So if you're in that window right now, that's the conversations that we need to have now, not in 5 years. And that brings me back to that sentence. The goal is to make sure your children never have to help you. And the fastest way to break that promise is to spend the exact years that you were supposed to be building it, helping them. If you've cut back at work or eased off your 401k or IRA contributions or moved your retirement date without ever saying it out loud, I'd like to show you what that actually did to your numbers. And that's exactly what a discovery call is about. We're going to look at your income, your Social Security timing, and whether the date you're planning on still holds up. Give me a call at 800-883-1518. Again, 800-883-1518. And I'd rather you find out now than at 68. Now, I've spent this whole segment telling you what it costs, and I'm not leaving you just sitting there. That's not why I do this show, because there's a way to do this. And I know people who help their kids and their parents both and retire on time anyway. Some of them even retire early. Not because they gave less, because they gave in a different order. And remember that couple with the $2,300 a month? Well, when we come back, I'm going to tell you what they decided. I'll be honest with you, it was not what I expected. And it's the reason I say this next thing is the most important idea in this whole hour. So stay with us. 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
7: 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If you stayed with me through the last segment, you heard some hard things. So let's talk about the other half. That couple with the $2,300 a month, here's what they decided. They didn't cut it. Not the preschool money, not the phone, not his mother's Medicare supplement. They kept every single one. What they changed was the order. That's all, the order. And I know that that sounds like something maybe small, but it's not a small thing. It's the whole difference between the people who feel comfortable about this and the people who lie awake at night. And notice, they didn't need more money. They had the same money on Tuesday that they had on Monday. Nobody got a lecture. Their daughter never even knew a thing about it. So let me show you what I mean, because there's an old idea from farming that I like to come back to. You do not eat the seed corn. Every fall, there's a pile of corn. Some feeds the family through the winter, some feeds the neighbors, and nobody thinks twice about it. But a portion gets set aside that does not get eaten, not by anybody, not for any reason, because that's next year's crop. Eat the seed corn in a hard winter, and you'll be fine until about April, and then you're going to have nothing to plant. Setting it aside isn't selfishness. It's the opposite. The seed corn is how you feed the neighbors again next year. Somewhere along the way, a lot of us picked up the idea that setting money aside for yourself is the selfish choice and giving it away is the generous one. It's backwards. A person with a floor under them can be

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1: It never calls. It never gets sick. It never asks. So it's the one that gives way. And nothing announces it. No letter arrives. No one calls you to say you skipped a month. You look up 11 years later, and the pile is smaller than you thought. And you can't point to a thing that you did wrong, because you didn't do anything wrong. So here's how you set the seed corn aside. Two steps. And the first one is the one that people rush. First, you figure out what you want your own life to cost. Not what you could get by on, what you actually want. Maybe travel twice a year. The house kept up. Enough that a bad month isn't an event. And be honest on that step, because most people aren't. Most write down a smaller life than they want because it feels maybe more responsible. Don't do that. You'll be living inside that number for 30 years. And then you look at what covers it. Social Security, maybe a pension. Any income that you've built that shows up whether the markets cooperate or not. And that's your floor. And whatever sits above it is your overflow. And that's the whole method. Floor first, overflow second. And I want to be really specific here because floor, it gets used loosely. A floor is income that arrives whether or not the stock market cooperates. Your Social Security is a floor. A pension is a floor. An account that goes up and down is not a floor. It's a resource, and it's a good one, but it isn't the same thing. And most people I talk with have far more resources than a floor. That's not a crisis, but it is worth knowing because generosity is very hard to sustain out of something that moves. And there's a simple test for it. Ask yourself what happens to your monthly income if the stock market drops 25%, let's say next spring. If the answer is nothing changes, well, then you have a floor. If the answer is, I'd have to think about it, then what you have is a balance. And a balance is not the same as an income. My husband Thad, he'll tell you, I say this maybe too often. If your income depends on a good year, you don't have income. You have hope. And the seed corn comes out first. On the first of the month before anything else moves, automatically, if you can arrange it, because the thing you never see is the thing you never have to defend, then you give generously out of whatever sits above it. And I'd add one more thing because people ask me this a lot. The overflow doesn't have to be big to work. I've seen families do this with $300 a month. What changed wasn't the amount. It was the $300 was decided instead of left over. That's giving from the overflow. It changes almost nothing about what leaves your account and almost everything about how you're going to feel. Now, I know what some of you are thinking, and that's fine for people with something left over. There isn't anything left over at my house. And if that's truly the case, you don't have a generosity question. You have a plan question. And that's a different conversation, and it's worth having. But most of the time, there is something there. 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Now, I want you to stay with me here because where this money comes from matters as much as how much there is of it. The order affects more than your feelings, and this is where the planning really starts to matter. I mentioned earlier that pulling the money from an IRA makes it taxable income to you. Well, here's the other half of that. Depending on where the money comes from, the tax consequences can be dramatically different. Same generosity, two very different price tags. Now, here's the sentence that I promised you. I asked a woman what the actual difference had been 3 or 4 years after they'd reorganized things, and she didn't say a word about investments. She said, "We stopped guessing." That was it. Every month they knew where the seed corn was. So everything after that was theirs to decide.

0: side. And something happened that I didn't predict. Their giving actually went up. 3 or 4 years in, they were doing more for their family than when we started because their own house was in order and they could afford to do so. And that's the surprise in all of this. The order didn't make them stingier. It made them freer. And I want to say the hard thing because somebody is really going to have to do this. And I guess it's me. Saying yes to everything is not generosity. Sometimes it's just avoiding a conversation. It's easier to write the check than to sit down with your daughter and say, here's what we can do. Here's where it stops. And it isn't because we don't love you. That conversation is uncomfortable for 20 minutes. Writing the check is comfortable for 10 years. And then it isn't. And when families finally have it, it goes better than anybody expects. The fear beforehand, it's enormous. I get it. People lose sleep for weeks and then it takes 20 minutes and everybody's going to feel a lot lighter because most adult children have no idea what they're costing their parents. Nobody ever told them. I've had people call me afterwards, still surprised, and say their son's first reaction was, well, why didn't you say something 2 years ago? So if you're wondering how to start it, it's shorter than you think. We love helping you. And we're going to keep helping you. We also have looked hard at our own retirement and we need to put a number on it. So here's the number and here's how long. Three sentences, no blame in any of them. And say the number out loud, not we need to cut back. A number, because vague makes people anxious. A number gives them something to work with. And I'll tell you what surprised me most over the years. It's almost never the money that upsets the adult children. It's finding out later that their parents were struggling and they didn't say anything. And that's the part that hurts them. You're not protecting anybody by keeping all of this quiet. You're just postponing it. Now, I want to tell you why this matters to me and then I'll let it go. My dad was organized. He had the estate documents, the power of attorney, the medical directives, all of it in one place. And then he developed dementia. And during that season, he said something to me that I've never forgotten. He said, promise me that you're going to take care of mom. And we had several years and we used them. And what I learned is that paperwork alone is not enough. It takes conversation, income planning, decisions made ahead of time. And after he passed, the planning mattered. The house was paid off, the income improved, and my mother stayed financially secure and independent. She's still in her home today and she still drives. And every bit of that independence traces back to a decision that my dad made while he was still well enough to make it. And this is the part that I really want you to hear. I have never once had to write my mother a check. Not because we wouldn't have, but because my father made sure we'd never have to. Well, that's what really this whole show is about, right here. The goal isn't to stop helping your children, your parents. The goal is to make sure that you never have to ask them for help. And when I talk with families today, I don't speak as just an advisor. I speak as a daughter who's lived through all of this. So if you don't know what your floor is, what your own life costs every month and what actually covers it, that's exactly what we're going to figure out on a discovery call. 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
0: Well, welcome back. I'm Barbara Switek, and this is my favorite part of the show. This is the mailbag. Every week, I pull out a few of the questions that listeners send me. I read every one myself. No one screens them for me, and they don't have to be about any one topic. This week's wander really all over the place, and I like that. So here's what I've noticed. Hardly anybody apologizes for asking about money, but people apologize all the time for asking questions about family. And you don't have to do that here. If you'd like to send in a question, my email is barb@retirefinanciallyfit.com. Send me your first name and the town that you're listening from. And if I read your question on the air, I'm going to send you a little gift to say thank you. Now, there's one at the bottom of this stack that I've read four times, and I'm saving that one for last. Let's go ahead and get started. Odell from Bailey, he writes, Barbara, the wife and I are both 66. We help both our daughters. It's around $1,100 a month, give or take a little bit. Some months, maybe more. Is that too much? My brother says we're crazy. Well, Odell, first of all, I tell your brother thank you for the free advice. I can't tell you whether it's too much right now, and I want to be honest about why. $1,100 is either a fine number or it's a serious problem, and it really depends on one thing. Is it coming out of what's left over or out of what you needed? If your own life is covered and $1,100 is sitting around above that, you're fine. Enjoy it. But if $1,100 is the reason that your 401k or your IRA contributions went down, well, that's a different story altogether. Same number, but two completely different situations. So write down what your own month costs and then look at where that $1,100 is coming from. And you're going to know in about 10 minutes. And one more thing, I want to know whether your daughters know it's $1,100. Usually they don't. They know about their part. So maybe a conversation is in order. Okay, we've got Winifred. She's in Elizabeth, and she writes, I'm 68. Social Security is the only thing that I can count on. Everything else is in the stock market, and I don't really understand it. So should I be worried? And sorry if this is a dumb question. Winifred, there are no dumb questions in my mailbag, and this is not a dumb question. It's the right one for you. And I'd say it this way. It deserves your attention, not your worry. What you're describing is a floor with one leg under it. Social Security is doing all the dependable work and everything else is doing whatever the market decides that year. That's workable if Social Security covers most of what you actually need. It gets uncomfortable when it doesn't, because then a bad year isn't a bad year on a statement. It's a bad year in your life. And there's a name for the risk you're carrying. It's called sequence of returns. If the market drops early in your retirement and you're pulling money out while it's down, you sell more shares to get the same dollars. And those shares never come back to work for you. Same average return, but a completely different outcome. So write down what has to be paid no matter what. And then write what Social Security pays you. Look at the gap. That gap is the part of your life riding on the stock market. If it's small, you may be in decent shape. If it's most of your life, I'd want you to give me a call. I mean, we need to look at this and make sure that you're going to be okay. And maybe there's some solutions that I can suggest for you. All right. We have Barrett from La Junta. Mom is 91. She's still in her house. She's doing pretty well, actually. And we just found out nobody has legal authority for her if something happens. My sister and I are not sure where to even start. Feeling a little bit, he mentions the word dumb about too. Guys, your questions are not dumb. I want you to know that. I want you to feel comfortable and free to ask me your questions. And believe me, there's other people who have the same questions. So Barrett, I'm going to tell you straight out, don't feel dumb. Most families find this out the hard way, and you found it out the easy way. But you start this month, not this year, this month. Your mother has to sign those documents herself, and she has to understand what she's signing. And at 91, that's a window, and it's open right now. Once it closes, the path runs through the courtroom. It's slow, it costs real money, and a judge who's never met your mother decides who speaks for her. I wouldn't wish it on anybody. I'm not an attorney, but you asked where to start. So I can tell you, you need financial power of attorney, medical power of attorney, a medical directive, will, maybe a trust. This is something that needs taken care of as soon as possible. So I want you to give us a call. Tell us your concern because we can help you get started on that. All right. We have Merle from Ordway, 67 years old. Still owes about $18,000 on credit cards from a bad stretch a few years back. And everybody says, pay it off first. I've got an IRA. I could just take it out of it and be done with it. Right? Okay. Not all debt is the same. And people talk about it as if it is. A mortgage is a payment with an ending that you can see. $18,000 on cards, that's something totally different. And I don't know of an investment that I could put in front of you that reliably beats what those cards charge. So paying it down isn't the timid choice. For most people in your spot, it's the highest return move that's available. But do not pull $18,000 out of that IRA in 1 year, because that withdrawal is considered income. 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This book, it's my gift to you, and we're going to even pay the postage. Okay, Colette is in Evergreen and she writes, my husband wants to help our son with a down payment. I don't. We've had this conversation probably 40 times. I need your help. Colette, 40 times means you're not actually stuck on the down payment. The two of you are answering really two different questions. He's answering, can we do this? And you're answering, what does it cost us? And both of you are right. You're just not on the same conversation. So I want you to try this. Take the down payment off the table for one evening. Don't even discuss it at all. Instead, I want each of you to write down what you want your own life to look like at 75. Do this separately, and then I want you to trade papers. What usually happens is you find out that you've been afraid of two different things for 2 years, and neither of you said so. Once that's out, the down payment question is going to answer itself. And if you want my actual position on this, I'm not against helping with a down payment. I've seen it work beautifully. But what I'm against is doing it before you know what your own 75 looks like. Order matters. And that's really been the whole show today. So hopefully that helps. Trudy is in Conifer. She says she's 72 and still works 2 days a week at the hardware store in town. And my kids think I should have quit years ago. Is there a financial reason to keep going, or are they right? Well, Trudy, they're not right. And I'll give you the financial reason, but it isn't the best one. Financially, every month you earn money is a month that you're not pulling as much out of savings. Money you don't withdraw at 72 is still working for you at 82. That's smaller than people think, but it isn't nothing. But there is something else worth knowing. At 72, you're past the point where working reduces Social Security, so you're not being penalized for it. But that isn't why I'd tell you to keep going. 2 days a week at a hardware store means you have somewhere to be. It means people notice if you don't show up. I've watched what happens when that goes away, and it's often not good. Your children are worried about you, and that's love. But the thing you want to give up may be the very thing that's keeping you well. So keep going as long as you enjoy it. And when you stop enjoying it, then stop. And if you want a little bit more direction, and if you want me to look at your financial situation, that's what I'm here for. All right, one more. And this one isn't a money question at all. And it came in earlier this week from Alvin in Kiowa. Barbara, I'm 64. My wife's mother lives with us. My son and his two kids moved in last spring. And I'm not complaining. I love them all. But I got up the other morning, made coffee for six people, and thought, I don't think I'm ever going to have a quiet morning again. And then I felt terrible for thinking it. Is something wrong with me? No, Alvin, nothing is wrong with you. You're tired. And those are not the same thing. And I think you've been treating them like they are. You've built a life where six people are safe and fed under one roof. And that's not a small thing. And you're allowed to be tired in the middle of all of it. Being tired doesn't cancel the love. It never has. I've had that same feeling. Anybody who's cared for people has had it too. You just don't say it out loud because it sounds ungrateful when you do. And I think you've been carrying a worry that admitting you're tired would mean you didn't want them there. And it doesn't. It means you're 64 and you've been holding a lot of people up. So here's what I'd say to you. You are allowed to want a quiet morning. Wanting one doesn't make you a worse father or a worse husband or a worse man. And I want to thank you for writing that down and sending it in, Alvin. That took a lot of courage. 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Now, one thing I want you to work on before our next show, take a piece of paper and write two numbers, what your own life costs every month and what you give away every month. That's it. Two numbers, one page. Don't fix anything. Don't have a conversation about it yet. Just look at those two numbers sitting next to each other. 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And remember the sentence, the goal isn't to stop helping your children. The goal is to make sure your children never have to help you. 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I'm Barbara Switek, and this has been Retire Financially Fit. 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
1: Our hot day today, temperatures still in the 90s and triple digits. Heat advisory still in place from noon through 8 p.m. for that dangerous heat. We also could see an isolated shower or storm along the higher elevations this afternoon. With your KKTV 11 Alert weather, I'm meteorologist Nick Lalonde.
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10: Iran says it has demands. I'm Jack Callahan, Fox News. Before the Strait of Hormuz can reopen, the U.S. must agree to their list. Fox's Trey Yinks reports from Tel Aviv.
11: As the Middle East waits to see if a deal can be reached to reopen the Strait of Hormuz, Iranian officials are making new demands. Iran's Supreme National Security Council over the weekend issued a fresh statement calling on the United States to permanently end the war and compensate Iran for damages before the Strait would reopen. This comes as Iran's foreign minister says even if a deal is reached, it doesn't necessarily mean the Strait will stay open. Conversations about the Strait come as the U.S. naval blockade of Iranian ports remains in effect, costing the regime hundreds of millions of dollars each day. And according to U.S. Central Command, as of August 8th, CENTCOM redirected 53 commercial vessels, disabled two, and boarded two.
10: The U.S. military has also permitted more than 30 ships to pass through the blockade for humanitarian reasons. It's hot and humid across much of the country again this weekend. Here's Fox Weather's Melanie Black.
12: It's hot and humid for a lot of us across the country today. It's going to be stormy across the southeast and into parts of the northern plains and through the Midwest. But the strongest storms are likely to be across the plains and in through areas of the Ohio River Valley, Chicago, Indianapolis, Milwaukee, some of those cities that are mentioned, where we have two rounds of storms, one already ongoing across Iowa and into Missouri. Already reports that there could be some golf ball size hail associated with these storms. But our biggest concern going forward through the rest of today is going to be a damaging wind. There's also the chance for an isolated tornado or two. Keep in mind, there's a very humid air mass that's in place, so any of these stronger storms also have the potential of producing some heavy rain.
10: There is a risk for flash flooding for millions across the Midwest and the Great Lakes. 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
1: Our hot day-to-day temperature is still in the 90s and triple digits. Heat advisory still in place from noon through 8 p.m. for that dangerous heat. We also could see an isolated shower or storm along the higher elevations this afternoon. With your KKTV 11 Alert weather, I'm meteorologist Nick Vallon.
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16: Today on Focus on the Family with Jim Daly, British evangelist J. John has words of encouragement for each one of us. Thanks for tuning in. I'm John Fuller.
18: Over the past few years, J. John has become a favorite among you, the listeners, and so we wanted to share another great message from him. Today, he'll be talking about perspective, and if you've ever gone through a tough time, you know how important it is to have an accurate perspective on your situation. So I think this presentation will be invaluable to you.
16: Yeah, I'd agree. And here's J. John speaking at River of Life Church in Felixstowe, Suffolk, England.
17: Killy and I, we went to speak at this conference, and they put us up in a hotel, and we were put up on the 37th floor of the hotel, okay, pretty high. And we were about to go to bed when we started to hear some fireworks, and the curtains were already closed, so we opened the curtains, and we couldn't believe it. The fireworks were just outside our window. Literally, outside our window. But we were like one floor above the fireworks. So we drew two chairs, pulled them by the window, sat by the window, and we had a 30-minute firework display, and we were able to view them from above. And the perspective was completely different to any other experience that we had had in our lives viewing fireworks. Now, what do we need in life? We need insight, we need foresight, we need oversight. Insight is like looking at something detail. So it's like looking at something through a microscope. Foresight is looking at a distance, but it's like looking through a telescope. Oversight is a bit like being in a helicopter, looking down at where you live the perspective is very different. Yeah? Now, who has got insight? Who has got foresight? Who has got oversight? Okay? That's a question, not a rhetorical question. Who? Only the Lord. And that's why in worship, we are tuning into the melody of heaven. We're tuning into God. Because what do we want? We want to have His insight. We want to have His foresight. We want to have His oversight. And of course, we want to have some hindsight. Wouldn't you fancy a bit of that as well? Yeah? It would be very good to have a bit of hindsight, but sometimes, yeah, we've got so many blind spots, haven't we? Yeah, and if a human doesn't reveal the those blind spots, it'd be great if God will, and God will. He really will. So, what I want us to do this morning is I want to encourage you to look in five different directions. You see, if we change the way we look at things, the things we look at change. Now, what was God's first question to Adam? Where are you? What was Jesus's first question? What are you looking for? That was his first question. God's first question, where are you? Okay, so I'm going to ask you those two questions. Where are you? Where are you hiding? Are you hiding? Behind some fig leaves? Where are you? What are you looking for? And I want to remind you this morning is look in five directions. Okay, number one, look up. The psalmist in Psalm 121 wrote this, I lift up my eyes to the mountains. Where does my help come from? My help comes from the Lord, the maker of heaven and earth. Amen. Look up. Are you feeling a bit kind of down and heavy, burdened? Don't look down. Look up. Have you noticed today? People with their little mobile phones, and they walk in the street like this, don't they? I can't believe it, how they do it, and kind of not looking like this. Now, have you noticed this? I do people watching. I actually like going to coffee shops for a little coffee, nice almond croissant, but I like watching people, okay? And I've noticed this. They do this. Now, when you remove the phone, notice their body posture. They all need to see a chiropractor. They're like that. They're hunched up. Stand up. Look up. This lady went to see her GP because she was feeling kind of very down, very downcast. And the doctor said to her, look, this is what I want you to do. Because the doctor knew that she, from home, she walked to the station to go to work. So she says, right, this is what I want you to do. For 4 weeks, I want you to walk out of your house, walk to the station, and when you walk to the station, I want you to look at the chimneys of the houses. Okay? And just do that. That's my prescription for you. 4 weeks, come back and see me. She went back to see the doctor. Doctor says, how are you? She says, I'm amazing. Amazing. You know why? Because she stopped looking down. She started looking up. Because she looked up, she could breathe better. She could feel better. I mean, just the physical posture of just looking up. And for us, of course, we're looking up to the Lord, the maker of heaven and earth. And it's a reminder, isn't it? This Lord, who's the maker of heaven and earth, I mean, if he made the whole earth, all the heavens, he's pretty capable. Isn't he? He's pretty capable. And it's a reminder that actually when I start looking up rather than looking at focusing on my little problems, I gain insight, I gain foresight, I gain oversight, and it changes the way I see things. So we read in Psalm 105 verse 4, look to the Lord and his strength Seek his face always. Look to the Lord. Look to his strength, because our strength is weak. And we read, those who look to him are radiant. They're always looking to the Lord. They're spending time with the Lord. They're drawing from the Lord. Psalm 16, verse 8, I keep my eyes always on the Lord. With him at my right hand, I will not be shaken. You see, most of us are constantly being shaken. We're being stressed. We're being pulled. But when I look to the Lord, I'm not going to be shaken. I'm not going to let anything shake me. I'm not going to let anything make me feel downcast. So look to the Lord. And there's quite a lot of pressure in our society, in our world, in our communities not to do that. But I would rather stand with God and be judged by the world than stand with the world and be judged by God. Okay, number two, look in. So we read in 1 Samuel 16, verse 7, the Lord doesn't see things the way you see things. People judge by outward appearance, but the Lord looks at the heart. Psalm 139, search me, God, and know my heart. Test me, see if there is any offensive way in me. We were staying at this hotel, and I'm like a little kid when I get into the room. I want to have a look at the view, look at the room, and then I go into the bathroom. And this particular hotel, there were two sinks. I was a little happy bunny, and they had a big, big mirror, and, you know, like five times the size of our mirror. And I'm like, whoa, you know. But sometimes the big mirror is, you know, it's a bit too big really, isn't it? Because you don't want to see everything, do you? And but then there was this little mirror. It was a magnifying mirror, and the light came on, and I looked at myself. No! And Killy thought I'd slipped in the bathroom. So she comes running in, what's the matter, what's the matter? I said, I've got blackheads. You see, I hadn't seen the blackheads even in the big mirror. The big mirror didn't show the blackheads. I pulled this little mirror out. It was like, I thought my nose was one big blackhead. Where did I get this blackhead from? Now, what would it be like if you and I looked into God's mirror? At the airport, you've got to put your stuff through an x-ray machine. You've got to go through a machine. What if we went through God's x-ray machine? What would God pick up? What would God pick up in my mind? What would God pick up in my heart? What is it he would pick up? What would he see? He'd see all sorts of things. Jesus made eight statements. They're known as the Beatitudes. And the word beatitude in Greek, magarios, blessed, be happy. Yeah. And in one of those, it says this. Blessed are the pure in heart who shall see God. Okay. The word pure in Greek, I'm Greek. Yeah. So don't worry. But now you can say you know a little Greek. But the Greek word for pure is katharos, which literally means no mixed motives. So who are the people? Who are the people that are going to see God? They're the people who have no mixed motives. They're the people who have no agenda. No other agenda, no other motive. They're the people. There's no underlying hidden little thing going on here. I'm looking to the Lord. That's what I'm looking. I'm looking to the Lord. But I know as I look into my heart, I need some cleansing. We look up, we look in. I'll revisit the looking in a moment. Number three, we look back. So we read this in John 1, verse 29. John, who is John the Baptist, saw Jesus coming towards him and said, "Look, there is the Lamb of God who takes away the sin of the world. He's the one who takes away the sin of the world." We've got three sons. When our firstborn son, he was about four, he and I went to buy his mum a Mother's Day present. So we're out looking at stores. He's 4 years of age. We go into one store. As we walk into the store, there's this massive sign, and the sign read, "Do not touch. All breakages must be purchased." Why didn't I just walk out? I mean, and it's not just I've got a four-year-old son. I know what I'm like. It's almost like because it says do not touch, there's this pull, isn't there? You just want to prove the point that you can if you wanted to. But Michael's only four, and I saw it from the corner of my eye. He knocked it. And it was like slow motion as this thing just fell to the ground. And I was like, no! And it fell to the floor, push, smashed. The manager came out of nowhere. I mean, it was like, beam me up, Scotty, you know? And the manager just stood there, didn't say a word, pointed to the sign, "Do not touch. All breakages must be purchased." Now, there's no way that four-year-old Michael could pay for the damages. Only his daddy could pay for the damages. There is no way that you and I can pay for the damages. Only our Heavenly Father can pay for the damages. And he did.
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17: Number four, we look around. And in Matthew 5, verse 14, this is what we read. "You are the light of the world, like a city on a hilltop that cannot be hidden. No one lights a lamp and then puts it under a basket. Instead, a lamp is placed on a stand where it gives light to everyone in the house. In the same way, let your good deeds shine out for all to see, so that everyone will praise your Heavenly Father." When we leave as His witnesses, as His ambassadors. You see, people don't care how much we know until they know how much we care. Now, some people create happiness wherever they go, and some people create happiness whenever they go. Be one of these people that creates happiness wherever you go. In other words, you and I can make the difference in someone's life. So leave the church today and say, "Lord, I'm a channel of your goodness and grace. Help me to make a difference this week." Whatever it means, whatever it is, whether it's to a neighbor, whether it's to an acquaintance, whether it's a random person, what can I do? How can I be a channel of goodness, a channel of grace, a channel to touch the lives of others? Do you ever occasionally get a prompting and remember someone you haven't seen for years? Yeah. Doesn't that happen randomly? Well, where did that thought come from? Was it just a random thought, or was it a God thought? Was it God bringing that person to your attention? I remember once there was, I said to Killy, I really feel God wants me to go and pray for this woman. So Killy goes, well, you better go. And I said, it's an hour there, and then I'll end up spending an hour with her, and then an hour back. That's like 3 hours. Oh boy, where am I going to find 3 hours to go and do that? Anyway, time passes, and I said to Killy, I really feel I should go and pray for this woman. And Killy goes, well, you better go. I say, yeah, it's an hour there, an hour back. I've got to find 3 hours. I've got to find like a whole morning or a whole afternoon. I didn't go. A few weeks after that, we listen to the news. Our alarm goes off at 5:58. We listen to Tweet for the Day on Radio 4. 6 o'clock, get the news headlines. The news came on. The number one news of the day, the woman died. She's on the news. Her name's Amy Winehouse. Okay, and you're thinking, well, how could you have gone to see her? Because she rented my cousin's house. And my cousin said to me, John, whenever you want to go meet Amy Winehouse, tell me and I'll take you. And I didn't go. Because, like, it's going to take me 3 hours. I didn't go. I was so remorseful. I was repentant. And I said to the Lord, I will never do that again. And I can honestly say to you, my wife's here, that since that day, any kind of prompting, any kind of quiver in my liver, any kind of anything, I'm doing it. I'm going to go. I don't care if I look like a fool for Christ. I'm going to do it, and I have done. I think of somebody, I'll contact them, I'll phone them, I'll email them, I'll text them. I feel a prompting, I'll go and do it. I'll just go and do it. And I have, and I will continue to do it until I'm promoted to glory. So I'm encouraging you, don't be like me. Now, I didn't go and see her. Did God have a plan too? Did someone else go and see her? It's a challenge, isn't it? So just do it. Do it. And so we read this in 2 Corinthians chapter 4, verse 18. So we fix our eyes not on what is seen, but what is unseen. Since what is seen is temporary, but what is unseen is eternal. Eternal. The Bible says that the length of a good life is 70 years and 10. Okay, now 70 years and 10, that's 70 years. Now some of you are thinking, goodness, I'm older than that. But even if you got 100 years, do you realize that 100 years is just a blip on the eternal screen? It's just a blip on the eternal screen. That's all it is. So it's like, whoa, look ahead and live your life in the light of eternity and prepare yourself for eternity. Not many people today have got that hope. A lot of people's hope today is a bit like a hospital gown. You're usually not as well covered as you think you are. Well, you can hear it sometimes. You hear it in people's voices. Oh, I hope so. What do you mean you hope so? This is a done deal. We look forwards. Life without Christ is a hopeless end. But life with Christ is an endless hope. It's an endless hope. I like what Job wrote. You will feel secure because there is hope. So I want to encourage you. to leave today saying, that's what I'm going to do. I'm going to keep looking up. I'm going to keep looking in to remain clean. I'm going to keep looking back because it's only the cross that redeems me, saves me, heals me. I'm going to experience all that. And then I'm going to look around. I'm going to be a channel of this to others, but I'm going to look forwards. Go as far as you can see and see how far you can go. Go as far as you can see. You see, that's the thing, isn't it? Because it's like, well, how far? I can see right up to there. But when I go up there, I can see further. That's my encouragement to you today. Go as far as you can see. And then see how far you can go. Press on. Move on. Become bigger, better for the Lord. Look up. Look in. Look back. Look around. Look forwards.
16: One inspiring presentation today from British evangelist Jay John on Focus on the Family with Jim Daly.
18: That was such a great message, and I think I'm going to have both my boys listen to it. It seems like young adults are especially susceptible to having tunnel vision, and Jay John's message was such a great reminder to always be looking for the bigger picture. That's true for all of us.
16: I think so, but especially for this generation of 20s and 30s. There's something there that they need.
18: Yeah, and Jay John just has so much wisdom. And we finally got him to come to Colorado last fall. And it was really a joy to meet him and Killy. They're very genuine. And over the few days they were here with us, they spent a lot of time just praying for the people they met in the halls. It was awesome. One of the things that most impressed Jay John and Killy during their time here was our team of counselors who spend all day on the phone giving great advice and listening to people who need the help. That's a free service we've been honored to provide for almost 50 years now. So if today's program brought up an issue that you'd like to talk about, perhaps you're worried about someone who seems to have lost perspective in life, maybe it's you, just give us a call. 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
1: Man, but I was fascinated.
2: Well, that's good. Yeah. Did you hook into Odyssey, Adventures in Odyssey?
1: Oh, of course. That's right.
2: JD, let me open with this. I was just at a conference here at the Broadmoor speaking at this conference. Young people. It's all 30-something, 40-something young professionals, mostly Ivy League grads, not all Christians, but many Christians. And one of the themes they were talking about in one of the sessions they did was, this isn't a culture war. This is spiritual warfare. Mm. I thought, wow, what an interesting way to rephrase that. Because culture war kind of sets us up one human being against another human being.
1: Right.
2: Spiritual warfare is about God and his kingdom versus Satan and his tribe.
1: Yeah.
2: Speak to that.
1: Yeah, I mean, so terms end up, you know, having a life of their own. And a lot of times when you think culture war, people think yard signs and Facebook posts.
2: And angry, Republican and Democrat.
1: Right. Angry diatribes, that sort of thing. But I mean, sometimes when people say culture war, what they mean is they mean clarity about truth in the public square.
2: Right.
1: That's something Christians are very supportive of. One of the things that I try to present in Everyday Revolutionary is that faithfulness to Jesus in our generation is not less than clarity about controversial issues. It's just a lot more. And I really try to build it off of the example of Daniel in the Old Testament.
3: Yeah.
1: Daniel is so courageous and bold in his truth declarations that he gets thrown in the lion's den because of it.
2: Mm.
1: And yet he is so beloved by the king, King Darius, whose wicked decree put him there, that king stays outside the lion's den all night long, weeping, hoping against hope that Daniel will make it through the night. You know, and I don't think he was doing that just because he missed Daniel's prophetic diatribes. I think he was doing that because he knew Daniel was genuinely his friend. He loved him.
2: Mm.
1: He couldn't imagine Babylon without Daniel. And so my question is, how do we as believers, how do we become like that in our society? I always tell the church that I pastor, I say, you know, our goal is we want our community to say, we may not believe what those crazy people over at Summit Church believe, but thank God they're here, because if not, we'd have to raise our taxes.
2: You know, I'll attribute this, I haven't publicly, but Dr. Al Mohler, we were at a board meeting and we were talking about a situation, and he made such a great comment. He called me later that night and he just said, you know, Christians should never go out of their way to be hated. That's not the badge you're looking for.
1: Right.
2: Yeah. Right. And don't,
1: but the gospel's offensive enough without,
2: well, that was
1: you
2: the
1: also
2: point.
1: Being
2: that's
1: there.
2: Exactly it. He said, let the gospel be the offense, not your personality.
1: Yeah.
2: And that's a great instruction, I think, mm-hmm. for us. What are the three relationship types that you write about in the book? I think it's around tourist, immigrant, and exile.
1: Yeah.
2: You know, first, give us the quick definition, and then what does it say about us spiritually in those three phases?
1: Yeah, so Daniel was an exile in Babylon, and Peter and Paul in the New Testament pick up on that language and say that's what we're supposed to be in our Babylons, which is, you know, a metaphor for wherever you live right now.
2: Mm-hmm.
1: Okay, so if you think about the three possible options that you can be if you're not from a place, you can be a tourist. A tourist is somebody who, you know, they never put roots down. They hardly unpack their bag.
2: They're there for the weekend.
1: They're there for the weekend. If there's a problem in the community, that's not your problem. You're there to see the sights. A lot of Christians are like that when it comes to the world. They're just passing through. They're, you know, holding hands, singing Kumbaya, waiting for the rapture. You know, they never really think of this world as something that their problems is our problems.
2: So you're really saying they're non-engagement.
1: They're non-engagement.
2: They're not engaged.
1: And they're just so separate. They're so separated. And that actually is, you know, Jeremiah, the prophet who lived at the time of Daniel, said, don't do that. I put you into Babylon so that you could seek the prosperity of the city. Jeremiah 29:7, and pray for its prosperity.
2: Mm-hmm.
1: Make its problems your problems. So that's tourist. Well, the other one is immigrant. That's when you're not from a place, but you really want to make it your home. You want to switch your citizenship there. And a lot of Christians, you know, we have that problem because we're like, well, this world really is my home. I want to pile up all my treasure here, and I become more of a citizen of the United States than I do the kingdom of heaven, and I reflect its values even more than heaven's values. The right posture is not tourist or immigrant. It's an exile. An exile is there. You plan to live there. You plan to care about the place and get integrated into it and take on its problems as your own, but the whole time you are reminded that this is not really my home. My home ultimately is in a different kingdom. And we as believers are citizens of heaven that are living in exile right now in the kingdom of man.
2: And it's such a beautiful thing. I mean, you don't

0: There's not perhaps a avalanche of that testimony, but I've had that experience in the gay community with people that I know there, where they've moved closer to Christ. And yet that's the goal, you know, to help them. Here's the thing, though, and this is maybe for listeners and viewers. I think when we're in a good place, that pride in us can rise up. And it makes us something of a Pharisee or a Sadducee, that we begin to look down on the sinner. That's a really dangerous place to be with the Lord. How do we keep that perspective that we say it, we're all sinners saved by grace.
1: Right.
0: But have you seen those sinners? Right? We kind of have that attitude like, we're bad, but we're not as bad as them. Who does that sound like?
1: Right, yeah.
0: It's right out of the New Testament.
1: Our world says that when it comes to something, since we're talking about homosexuality, I'll use that one. There's really only two options. You've got alienation or affirmation.
0: Right.
1: And what Jesus presented was a completely different option. Again, he was clear on truth. I don't think he ever pulled punches on that way. But what people sensed when they were around him is they sensed him drawing them close. They sense a love. When John describes Jesus, he puts grace before truth because Jesus led with grace. It's what people remembered about him. Jim, one of the things, you know, as a part of a very conservative church, I want to point out to our people is that Jesus's crucifixion was a joint project between the so-called secular left and the religious right. I'm not saying they're morally equal or morally equivalent. I'm not saying they're equally bad. I'm just saying when it came down to it, it was both sides that hated him.
0: I never thought of it quite like that. That's interesting.
1: Yeah, the left hated him for what he said about truth.
0: Yeah.
1: The right hated him for how he brought sinners close. And what I believe is that if you and I are representing Jesus, we'll probably take flack from both sides.
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0: I don't want to lose this, so let me dig a little deeper, JD, before we move to another topic, but the difference between leading with the gospel or leading with political messaging. This is one of the great grapples that I have at Focus on the Family, because so much of what conservatives do in the Republican Party, just to be blunt, pro-life, pro-marriage, pro-family, so we find a natural home there politically because that's what they're standing up for.
1: Yeah.
0: And, you know, I talk with the Democrats and I'll say, if you were more pro-life, more pro-family, more pro-marriage in the context of the Bible, marriage between a man and a woman, you'd have a lot more people in your party. But, you know, so I'm always, I think, a little offended that we get labeled that we're only political. It's where the values are lining up. I really don't care if it was an R or a D, but I will discern where do they line up.
1: Right.
0: So, am I seeing that correctly? And then when I get hit with the political thing, just shrug it off? Or how do you process that?
1: Yeah, I think so, Jim, because, you know, there are certain issues that when you talk about them, you're going to sound partisan, even if you don't mean to.
0: Right.
1: When we're talking about the sanctity of life, when we're talking about sanity on gender and marriage and religious freedom. Yes, you sound partisan, but I'm not trying to sound partisan. I'm just sounding biblical. And we've just got to be okay with that. What I think we can do, though, even with that, is we can be wise and prudential about how we leverage labels and how we what we even lead with. If I could tell you a quick story.
0: Yeah, I like it. This is great.
1: Okay, so there was a I got a letter one day at our church from a young lady that I'd never met before. I'd never met her before, but she it was a picture of her at our church being baptized. And she said, I want to tell you a story about how I came to the church. She said, I was invited by some friends of mine and I started to come. She said, I very quickly discerned that you made me quite angry. She said, just when I talked about the sanctity of life and some of these, you know, hot button issues, she said, and one day she said, you said something about, you know, in support of a pro-life position on, it was called Twitter then.
0: Yeah.
1: And she said, I sniped back at you. Now, Jim, I never respond on Twitter.
0: Yeah, right. I don't even read it.
1: Right. I don't know what came over me, but I did. For whatever reason, I responded and I said something back to her and she said something back to me. And we went back four or five times and I forgot about it. I remember her handle for Twitter was something like Left Linda or something like that. Just something that clearly
0: identified. At least she's honest.
1: At least she was honest. She said, she said, I was Left Linda who did that with you on Twitter. She said, I kept coming to the church. Again, she heard the gospel. She got saved. And she said, now I'm in the process of rethinking everything.
0: Wow.
1: Everything. But what she said next is what the reason I'm telling this story is. She said, I want to thank you, though, that even though you were clear about controversial truths, I want to thank you that you didn't make this the Republican church.
0: Hmm.
1: Because if you had made it the Republican church, she said, I never could have stepped foot inside it. You know, political realignment often happens when somebody comes to Christ. But political realignment is downstream. It's the result of discipleship. Right. It should not be the gateway to it.
0: And it's very difficult to, you know, use politics to convert somebody. I mean, because your angst goes up.
1: Yeah.
0: You're there to defend your position, right. No matter who you are, the Democrat or the Republican. And that I don't really see that model expressed in Jesus's parables.
5: Hmm. As we do that, J.D., you made reference in the book to living a quiet life. There's a passage in one of the epistles about doing that, being quiet in our lives.
0: It sounds so hard to do.
1: Yeah, I know, right?
0: I'm an extrovert.
1: Yeah, well, exactly.
0: Quiet life. Like, yeah. Kidding me.
5: For you, and then for those who are, you know, on social media or buying into all the back and forths, how do we live a quiet life representing
0: Please,
5: Christ well?
0: Tell me.
1: Yeah, that's right. Well, keep in mind that the guy who used that phrase, 1 Thessalonians 4:11, live quietly is the Apostle Paul, who I would also not describe as a guy who lived a sheepish life, right? I mean, this is the guy that stood in the Ephesian amphitheater and told the entire Ephesian crowd, you're worshiping gods that are not gods at all. You know, how was he telling us to live quietly? And he doesn't mean that you are muting your testimony. Mm-hmm. What he is saying is that the bedrock for your testimony is a life like Daniel's that was so involved in blessing the community around you that they would, and now let me use the Apostle Peter's words, ask a reason for the hope that is within you. Mm. A quiet life is a setup for a loud testimony. It's a way of living in a way that serves your neighbor, blesses them, makes their lives better in a way that they say, hey, I need to know what's motivating you. I need to know the hope that you have, and that sets up an opportunity for a loud testimony.
0: Mm. You know, J.D., I can remember before coming to Focus in 1989. I know that's been a while.
1: Back in the 1900s.
0: Back in the 1900s. But I worked for International Paper, and I remember going to lunch, and this will lead into the question. That's why I'm telling this story. But yeah, I'm 27, 28, and I'd be at lunch with business people. And when the lunch would come, I'd say, hey, you guys mind if I pray over lunch? And they'd put their cigarette out, set their martini down. It was so funny. And then I'd just say a little prayer. But it does lead into this idea that you talk about faithful work outside of the church. Mm-hmm. And so often, I remember somebody I consulted, a business guy, when I was looking at, should I go into work in the nonprofit world with Focus? He was saying, man, I want to discourage that because we need Christians in the public sector, in the private sector, to be able to be a witness. If all the Christians just go work in churches and Christian ministry, we're not going to have. So I thought about that. It really did slow the decision down. But speak to the importance of waking up every day. If you're not working at a church and you're not working at a Christian ministry, how do you go about getting amped up to go, okay, Lord, I'm heading in to be the plumber, the electrician, the engineer, the doctor, take your vocation. But do we connect that directly to our faith?
1: Yeah, you know, Billy Graham very famously said before he died that the next great awakening, he believed, would not happen in the stadiums, it would happen in the workplace.
0: Mm-hmm.
1: And we have ample biblical support for that because, I mean, if you just read the book of Acts, I know the apostles loved the local church. The local church was the center of their ministry program. And yet, most of the preaching that they do is outside of the local church context, at least in Acts.
0: It's where the action is.
1: It's where the action is. That's right. There are 40 miracles in the book of Acts. 39 of them happen outside of the church.
0: Yeah.
1: I always tell our people, sort of tongue-in-cheek, but I'm like, that means as a pastor who works inside the church, I've got access to about 1/40th of the power of God. I know that's not great hermeneutics, but you get the point.
0: Totally.
1: Is that most of what Jesus wants to do in our communities is not going to happen from the pastor in the pulpit. It's from people in the workplace. And the workplace gives people a chance to put the values of the kingdom of God in contrast with the values of Babylon.
0: You know, you write in the book about the local church investing in community. That's true of all of us. I mean, as a household, as well as a community of believers through a church, what does that look like for the church to invest in community?
1: Yeah, I was preaching through the book of Acts, and I came to Acts 8, where it says that Philip, as a result of the ministry that he had in Samaria, that there was much joy in the city because of the word that he preached and the works that he did. And so, Jim, I asked our congregation, do y'all feel like there's much joy in our city as a result of our presence here? The next chapter, Acts 9, talks about a disciple by the name of Tabitha who makes cloaks and coats for people in her community. And when she died, people gathered at her bedside and they wept because of all the good things she'd done for them. And I said to our congregation, do y'all feel like our community would weep if we were gone?
0: Great question.
1: And we felt like the answer to both those questions was no. And so I scheduled a meeting with the mayor. And this mayor was not, I mean, he's not on our team, Jim. I kind of joke about him. He's kind of to the left of Mao Zedong is kind of how I thought of this guy. I said, Mr. Mayor, will you tell me the most needy parts of our city? And without batting an eye, he said, the homeless, the orphan, the prisoner, the unwed mother, and the high school dropout. I went back to our congregation and just said, I felt like the mayor of our city has given us a blueprint for how we should bring the joy of Jesus into these areas. Not all the ministries that we've started in those areas came from my head or inside the offices of the church. But now for 20 years, we've seen ministry after ministry after ministry develop. We have numbers, as an example, of foster kids that are now taken care of by families at the Summit Church. I told the mayor just this past Sunday, I had him back at church, and I said, hey, our goal is we're not going to stop this until there are more families in the Summit Church that are ready to receive foster kids and then there are foster kids in the program.
0: You got my heart.
1: Yeah. Well, it may be something different for your church, but it's a commitment to loving the city and bringing joy to it in the name of Jesus. Yes.
0: Yeah.
1: But by meeting physical needs.
0: You know, one thing I've said, when you look at the number of churches, and you know, we use this analogy often about a lot of things, but there's about 360,000 churches in the U.S. and there's about 350,000 foster kids in the foster program.
1: Wow.
0: That's one kid per church.
1: Wow.
0: And it is tough. It's not easy. It's not for the faint of heart to take a child in. But I would love to see that New York Times headline that says Christian Church wipes out waiting foster care.
1: Amen. That's right.
0: List. Wouldn't that would
1: wow.
0: so inspire everybody outside of the church too, because
1: right.
0: now you're walking the talk. And God bless those Christian families that are doing it. And Gene and I were so rewarded internally with doing it ourselves. It wasn't easy, you know, but there's a lot of demand for really good parenting, but it was rewarding. Let me ask you this. In the book, you get down to three reference points that you give Christians to be courageous witnesses for Christ. This so goes along with our Truth Rising documentary. If you haven't seen it yet, please watch it.
1: Okay.
0: I'll send you the link.
1: Yeah.
0: But it talks about courageous Christians that, first of all, it sets up the Western civilization. It's heady. And then we get into examples like a detransitioner, Chloe Cole, and Jack Phillips, the baker, and many others who had that Daniel moment and stood and said, you know what, this is not right, and how God got them through those things. It's beautiful. But in that way, those reference points, what are they?
1: Yeah, great question, Jim, because you've got the first thing is that we have to participate in what some Christian theologians have called the commons. That's a concept that goes all the way back to St. Augustine. And it means that we do our work in secular places. And a lot of times the people who benefit from our work are not, they don't share our convictions.
0: Right.
1: The homeowner or the home builder, excuse me, that builds a neighborhood and there's an unmarried couple that buys one of his houses, or there's a gay couple that buys one of his houses. He's not become complicit in their sin because he provided the home. That's just participating in the commons. That's one, yeah. And that's as old as Christian history itself. But then there's a second thing, a second principle you have to hold in tension with that one, which is we have to, we can never fellowship with the works of darkness, which means that I can't participate with you in your sin. Mm. A good example is, I would have a real problem. I could not be a part of a ceremony of celebration for a gay wedding. Even if the two people were my friends, you know, that I was trying to reach for Jesus, I couldn't do that because I would be participating in and affirming something that was wrong.
0: That, you know, let me punch that real quick, because again, Al Mohler and I talked about that. And he said, the wedding itself is a public testimony that you support this.
1: Right.
0: That's what being at the wedding's about.
1: Yeah.
0: And he said, you know, he had that situation that right. was posed to him. And he said, I care about you. I love you. If you will allow me, I'll come to the reception, but I can't go to the wedding ceremony.
1: I thought,
0: what a brilliant way to right. do that. And it's respectful.
1: Right.
0: But, you know, he was reiterating the actual wedding is a public testament.
1: Yeah.
0: Of this joining of this couple.
1: Yeah, and what happens when the minister says, if anybody has any reason
0: yeah.
1: why these two should not be wed, speak now or forever hold your peace. If I'm right. in the audience, I'm going to feel like I got to be like, I got a reason.
0: yeah. Right. And so that, yeah.
1: But that's the second principle is while we are participating in the commons, we cannot fellowship with darkness. The third one, though, is as we engage in those first two, even when we're clear that I can't be a part of this and I can't affirm this, maybe it has to do with how you're being asked to use pronouns or refer to gender. I mean, there's a million examples we could come up with. Even there, I can still lead with grace. Mm-hmm. I want to be filled with truth. I never want it to be said of our generation that we did not teach the whole counsel of God with clarity. But if we're going to reach this generation, we're going to be like Jesus in that we lead with grace and that we're characterized by grace and that we're not just filled with truth. We're filled with that holy, beautiful love that doesn't just push people away and put Facebook posts up about them, but draws them close.
0: Yeah, I agree. I think the spirit right now, with everything going on in the culture, even, you know, the assassination of Charlie Kirk, mm-hmm. there's an opening to show that boldness.
1: Yeah.
0: And to do it well, not do it nasty. Do not, you know, don't attack people verbally, but be bold and
1: right.
0: show your convictions.
1: Yes.
0: I think the moment is now. I think God has really created that platform.
1: Yeah, amen to that.
0: And I hope those of you listening have been inspired to make an impact on the culture. If you want to learn more about being a witness for Christ in your community, get a copy of Pastor JD's book, Everyday Revolutionary. 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
1: Richard Randall, first off, have a great weekend and a safe one. Make sure to join me Monday morning, 8 until then. Special guest, Jeff Crank. We'll be talking about the Save America Act and why it's so hard to get it out of Washington.
0: 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And the
2: Iran says it's up to the U.S. now. I'm Carmen Roberts, Fox News. Iran says its deal with Oman is in the final stages, but it won't reopen the Strait of Hormuz until the U.S. meets its list of demands. Fox's Alex Hogan reports from the White House.
3: Among new demands, Iran says it wants the U.S. to lift its naval blockade, pay Iran for war damages, and also unfreeze Iranian assets. Those are demands that could potentially derail what have already been delicate negotiations. At the same time, the administration is facing new pressure over this conflict. So according to a Marquette Law School poll, 75% of Americans say that they don't believe that the cost of this war so far has been worth it. And Fox News polling showing that 73% of Americans think we either get a bad deal or no deal.
2: And Iran-backed Houthi rebels killed at least 7 and wounded 15 in an attack today in Yemen's Red Sea port of Mocha. Israeli Prime Minister Benjamin Netanyahu rejects the Gaza deal touted by President Trump. In a rare public break with Trump, the prime minister said today that Israel rejects the 15-point document and that the IDF won't withdraw from Gaza until Hamas truly disarms. That move risks angering the president, who last month hailed that plan as a historic agreement. In the West, wildfires are still raging in Washington state.
4: Strong, flame-fueling winds challenge fire crews. Three fires near Spokane, Washington have scorched more than 10,000 acres and destroyed hundreds of homes since igniting last Saturday. A man accused of setting one of the fires is facing arson charges.
2: Fox's Anita Vogel. Prosecutors filed more charges against Aaron Farinacci, who now faces 5 first-degree arson charges. 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
15: Our hot day today, temperatures still in the 90s and triple digits. Heat advisory still in place from noon through 8 p.m. for that dangerous heat. We also could see an isolated shower or storm along the higher elevations this afternoon. With your KKTV 11 Alert weather, I'm meteorologist Nick Volant.

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1: So you want to get rich, don't you? 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Which do you think is better? Now I'm seeing younger people enter the market. According to the Federal Reserve, the largest group buying homes are people ages 34 to 44. They get it. Every mortgage payment you make chances your ability to get rich because you're not throwing away your money on rent. I think every American should strive to own their own home because it's the American dream. And never bet against the United States. I'm Suzanne Miller.
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2: July 16th, 1787. Members of the Constitutional Convention agree to the Great Compromise, thus forming two houses of Congress in an attempt to balance the power between heavily populated states and more rural parts of America. Of course, this meant that the House of Representatives would feature representation based on state population, favoring larger states, and the Senate would have equal representation for all states, with each state having two senators favoring smaller states. The vote to accept that compromise only passed by one vote, but it did pass. Many historians credit the compromise with creating a more economically and culturally diverse America, avoiding the mob rule horrors that would later engulf the nations of Europe and beyond. But the controversy over the Great Compromise continues to this day, with the Democratic Socialists of America being the latest group to call for its total reversal.
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16: Welcome back into the Stone Zone, right here on the Roger Stone Show. Richard M. Nixon, President of the United States, 37th President, resigned 53 years ago today in a letter to the Secretary of State. That is the formal way. It's a one-sentence letter. The result of being a victim of a deep state Democrat media coup, the very same institutions, the CIA, the FBI, the military. We now know, for example, that Richard Nixon was being spied on. This came out of the classified documents. James Rosen over at Newsmax has written extensively about it, that the Pentagon was spying on Richard Nixon. Nixon was for peace. They were opposed to ending the war in Vietnam, which he did. They were opposed to his negotiating a strategic arms limitation agreement with the Soviets, historic, which he did. But he did that only by opening the door to China and cross-pressuring the Russians and the Chinese at a time, I must say, that China was a dirt-poor, backwards agrarian society with very little indoor plumbing and no electrification in the rural areas. Their military was not formidable. Their technological military ability was not formidable. It wasn't until 30 years later, when Bill Clinton gave China most favored nation trading status, that China would become the incredible threat that it is to America today. Our next guest is going to shock you when he talks to you about his book, Killed to Order, which documents China's organ harvesting industry. It is one of the most shocking books that I have ever read. But again, as I said, Nixon, not only does he end the war in Vietnam ahead of the schedule desired by the Pentagon and the major defense contractors who are making millions. LBJ and his wife had a lot of Bell helicopter and Sikorsky stock. They made a fortune on his war policies, literally millions. But he also, of course, desegregated the public schools. 67% of the schools in the country were segregated when he became president. By the time he was finished, without bloodshed and without fanfare, that was down to like 16. He also gave us affirmative action. Some of my conservative opponents opposed, but so much the idea that he was a racist, affirmative action was a Nixon appointee. Richard Nixon appointed more African Americans to federal office than Lyndon Johnson and JFK together. He also formed the Office of Minority Enterprise, which made low-interest loans to minority businesses who built in city areas to try to bring America's cities back. We had no environmental protection in those days. Nixon passed the Clean Air Act and established the Environmental Protection Agency. Now, I think if he were alive today, he would roll in his grave over the over-regulation of American business. But remember, at the time, there was no environmental regulation, and it is a sad fact that there are people who will despoil the air and the water to make a buck, and therefore you need an EPA. But all of that record gets buried in Watergate in a way that I think is entirely and completely unfair, which is why I really salute J.D. Vance and the folks over at the Nixon Foundation for this extraordinary revival. Richard Nixon was very fond of his martini-making skills. I'm going, at the end of the show, I'm going to tell you his secret recipe, handed down to him by Winston Churchill himself. Nixon called them silver bullets, and the truth is, Nixon did not have great tolerance for alcohol. When he had more than one cocktail, the usually buttoned down and quite circumspect Nixon could become quite loquacious. This is when he told me things about John F. Kennedy's assassination that generated my interest in writing my book, The Man Who Killed Kennedy, The Case Against LBJ. You're in the Stone Zone. I'm Roger Stone. We're going to talk about Todd Blanche, the new Attorney General, when we come back.

0: And now, it's time for the Cat's Corner.
1: The cost of living. Here's what's on my mind today. Americans don't need another speech telling them the economy is great. They don't need another speech from CNN telling them the economy is coming to an end. What is the truth? Well, the truth is, our current administration, President Trump, wants lower interest rates. Our current administration, President Trump, wants gasoline under $3 a gallon. The truth is, under our previous administration, President Biden had gasoline at $5 or $6 a gallon almost for 4 years. Are we in the middle of a war? Yes. But at the end of the day, we will no longer be at the mercy of terrorists. My belief, and I've been more right than wrong, is that by September, if not sooner, gasoline will be under $3 a gallon. Interest rates will be cheap enough to buy a home again. The strength of the dollar is going to be much stronger than the euro. I'm John Catsimatidis, and that's the Cats.
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3: Hot day today. Temperatures still in the 90s and triple digits. Heat advisory still in place from noon through 8 p.m. for that dangerous heat. We also could see an isolated shower or storm along the higher elevations this afternoon. With your KKTV 11 Alert weather, I'm meteorologist Nick Lalonde.
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0: Matt Gaetz, a friend of mine, talked President Trump into endorsing the little-known congressman Ron DeSantis. Trump never knew that DeSantis in 2016, when they were both on the ticket together post-convention, had refused to endorse Trump. Trump didn't know that Ron DeSantis was informed by the feds that Mar-a-Lago was going to be raided, but did not have his lawyers give Trump's lawyers a heads up, which there would be nothing inappropriate about. And then, of course, he challenged the man who made him. But to get back to the race here, DeSantis has not endorsed any candidate, including his own lieutenant governor, who he appointed to a vacancy when the attorney general resigned to take the U.S. Senate seat. DeSantis appointed his counsel, James Uthmeyer, a man deeply involved in the movement of those illegal funds. This, I think, explains why there is no DeSantis candidate for governor. And then there's a former speaker, Paul Renner, who has a very conservative record, seems like a very decent fellow, just has not been able to get any traction, he's raised substantial money, but not as much money as it takes to compete in a state as expensive as Florida, which is a huge state. In my opinion, Renner would be an excellent appointment to the office of Secretary of State, which the governor is entitled to do if Byron Donalds is elected governor. But then there's an interesting candidate, let's call him an eccentric and provocative candidate named James Fishback. Fishback seems to be an internet phenomenon in polling of the real world. I must tell you, he doesn't fare very well. On online polls, he's doing great. We're told the young people are for him. He has been a pretty aggressive critic of Israel and insists that Israel has a disproportionate amount of influence in our foreign policy. We'll talk about that in a few minutes. He made a wild accusation last week that Byron Donalds was currently under federal investigation for sex trafficking. He built it up with a big press conference and a lot of predictions about what the bombshell he was going to drop, but the U.S. Justice Department immediately put out a statement saying that it was completely and totally false. So, look, I think Byron Donalds cruises to this nomination. He has got a solid record as a conservative. I think, nonetheless, because of the year, he's in for an uphill fight. He will be extremely well-funded, and he is a fighter. The Democrats are in tough shape. It's hard to believe that the party of Lawton Chiles, who was both governor and senator, the party of Reuben Askew, who was governor and a presidential contender, the party of Leroy Collins, the legendary former Miami governor of Florida, they couldn't come up with anybody as a candidate other than a former Republican congressman, David Jolly, who's now a Democrat and a lobbyist, who seems to be running on transgenderism as his key issue. So, again, we're gonna follow this race very quickly. I guess what I'm saying to you, Troy, is that I don't believe that Fishback will perform on election day, on primary day, the way he's performing online. And I think these kind of gotcha politics are not healthy for the system.
1: Well, I agree with you, Roger. And I think the actions of Ron DeSantis in this race really point to who he really is. You've been talking about it for years, especially when, you know, any of these reports come out that usually plants himself, that he's being considered for some position in Washington, D.C. We talk about it every time. And the fact is, this guy backstabbed President Donald Trump, ran against him in 2024, told Americans the reason why President Trump couldn't be a great leader, and then refused to endorse him. And we've covered that for years, you and I. But just his actions a few days ago, I don't know if you know this, Roger, he came out and basically said that Paul Renner would be a great governor and gave a soft, not a total endorsement, but like a soft endorsement of Paul Renner. And then Jay Collins, his own lieutenant governor, goes to the internet and says, basically, what's going on here? This is my governor. I have volunteered to become lieutenant governor after he allowed his lieutenant governor to go out and become part of this university system. There's some questions about that as well. But you have Jay Collins, who is DeSantis' lieutenant governor, and then DeSantis comes in and praises Paul Renner. It just shows that lack of loyalty and why Ron DeSantis should never be considered for something. something at a higher office or anything like that nature. This guy does not have loyalty in his DNA, as they say, Roger. He is a backstabber. He is somebody who has overseen utility rates to their highest levels in Florida. We pay the highest in the nation, whether you're talking about people's you know, different fees and things like that with the state. And then not to mention when it comes to the mismanagement of many things on the state level, the $10 million that you talk about that was siphoned to Casey DeSantis's charity. I mean, there's so many examples here, but this
0: utility rates the highest in the country because Ron took $9 million from Florida Power and Light and its subsidies. Insurance rates the highest in the country. He signed a bill, so if your home is destroyed by a hurricane and you don't like what the governor got, what the insurance payer company offers you, you can't sue them. Ron DeSantis signed that into law. Republicans, I think, are just as guilty. No, it's always interesting on the internet. People tell me he's the best governor in the country. I usually check and see that many of them don't live in Florida. He's been good on some issues. And he's certainly notably better than Andrew Gillum, who I read yesterday is now back in prison for his being caught and tested positive for methamphetamine. We wish him the best in his recovery. The other thing I think is interesting, Troy, that I want to touch on, because you've been through a campaign. You go to your mailbox and you get 17 individual big floppy mailings for candidates for the state assembly, for the state representative, for Congress, for governor, and there are so many of them, and politicians use them, and political consultants love them because the markup is very lucrative, but they're completely and totally ineffective. I mean, as someone who, you know, who got a degree, or I should say studied marketing, and went and started as a direct mail copywriter, I raised $7 million through the mail for Ronald Reagan. That is not direct mail. Those big floppy pieces, they're so oversaturated, they have no impact, no matter how outrageous the headline is. To me, mail is a close-faced envelope that appears to be hand-addressed. You have a computer program to do that. In the upper left-hand corner is just your return address. It doesn't say Troy Smith for Congress. When you open it up, it's a three-page letter folded in a Z-fold that just says that Troy Smith, your name is the letterhead, not Troy Smith for Congress, has the appropriate disclaimer at the very end of the letter, and it's in a chatty, conversational tone. But the more you tell, the more you sell, as they say in direct marketing, and you have a chance to make your case. I often include a picture postcard of the candidate and his wife, or the candidate and her husband, or a family photo with a description on the back. Sometimes I'll include a chart that compares my opponent and me on the five issues that my polling shows are most significant in the race. That is direct mail. You can even get a bulk stamp and put it on slightly crooked so that people open it. Now think about it. When you go to the mailbox, what's the first thing you do? You divide your mail into two piles. One is the pile of things you're going to throw away. The Sam's Club flyer, the car wash flyer, the political flyers. And those are things that you're going to open. Bills or other things you're not sure what they are, but they look like they were letters. That's the pile you're going to open. That is direct mail. It's expensive with the cost of postage, even at bulk rates. Although if you pre-sort it by zip code and bundle it, you can bring your costs down. And it is incredibly effective in Republican primaries where older voters will open an envelope and will read. But nobody does that anymore because, you see, the consultants don't make a big markup and because it takes a great deal of preparation. But it is it's an extraordinarily effective tool. When we come back, I want to talk about cable and why it's changed the face of politics, talk about these text messages that no doubt, if you live in Florida, you get 15 of them a day telling you who to vote for. These are all the mechanics of politics that I have 50 years experience in, and I see them playing out right here in this Florida governor's race. We'll be right back with Troy Smith.
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0: Troy, welcome back into the Stone Zone here on the Roger Stone Show. The U.S. Senate confirmed Trump attorney and acting Attorney General Todd Blanche as Attorney General on August 8th, 2026, by a vote of 50-49. This was only after Susan Collins and Lisa Murkowski bailed out on him, which I think was disgraceful. Blanche brings an unusual set of qualifications to the job. He kind of knows federal prosecution from both sides of the courtroom. He spent many years as a federal prosecutor in the Southern District of New York, one of the toughest districts, before entering private practice and a very successful criminal defense practice, specifically representing Donald Trump very ably in three criminal cases brought against him in 2023, 2024, the so-called lawfare cases. So he's seen firsthand how formidable the federal prosecutorial apparatus can be when it is biased and twisted, and where the system is manipulated for a politically targeted individual. In my view, Todd Blanche is a tough guy, but what he really needs to do is by confronting the institutional wreckage left by the Trump-Russia investigation. Just this week, we learned even more about the abuses of the FBI opening an investigation of Donald Trump for being a Russian asset with no probable cause or evidence to justify it, because they were angry that he had fired James Comey over his illegal handling of the Hillary Clinton server file case. Another piece of evidence that this was a setup. Tulsi Gabbard, the crusading director of national intelligence, declassified all the documents that showed that he was a vicious conspirator. This included Donald Trump. Included Barack Obama, included FBI Director James Comey, CIA Director John Brennan, truly one of the ringleaders of this conspiracy, National Director of Intelligence General James Clapper, the White House National Security Advisor Susan Rice, John Podesta, Rod Rosenstein, particularly the acting Attorney General, a Trump appointee. There's very definitely proven, both in the Durham investigation and in the Inspector General's report by Michael Horowitz, both of which, by the way, I think are fairly sanitized, because Durham never has subpoena power. How do you get to the bottom of a scandal without subpoena power? And we know to some extent that Horowitz whitewashed quite a bit. But this is the greatest single dirty trick in American political history, the greatest single abuse of power. But because it began in Washington, D.C. in 2016 and 17, takes you all the way through the two phony impeachments, Tulsi Gabbard documented that as well, all the way to the manipulation of the 2020 election, then the set of warfare, lawfare in Trump against Trump in New York, the valuations case, the E. Jean Carroll sexual assault case, the hush money case, all orchestrated by the Biden Justice Department. And people have to be prosecuted for these crimes. This is a treasonous crime. There was no evidence justifying the appointment of Robert Mueller, justifying the three-year harassment of Donald Trump, where his rights were violated. And people are either, they violated the law and the Constitution, either they're going to go to jail or they're not. Now, if you're a Trump supporter or a Trump critic, you say, well, this is revenge and retaliation. No, I say that it is accountability and justice. Otherwise, we have a two-tier justice system. I was prosecuted for lying to Congress when no misstatement I made to Congress was either willful or material. There was no Russian collusion to hide. So how could the judge say, Roger Stone, you're convicted of hiding, covering up for Donald Trump? Covering up what? No coordination or communications or shift of information from WikiLeaks, and no Russian collusion. Those are the facts. So here's the question for Todd Blanche, and I think he's up to it. I'm confident about this. Will people be brought to justice? This is being investigated in the Southern District of Florida because it ends in the raid at Mar-a-Lago. That's why the jurisdiction is there, and Joe DiGenova, an incredibly able former U.S. attorney, has been added to that strike force. This is the single most important thing of many important things that Todd Blanche has to do, in my view. Troy, I'm sorry for the soliloquy, but I had to get all of that in. I want to thank you for joining us for the political roundup here in the Stone Zone on the Roger Stone Show. We'll be right back with the shocking story of Chinese communist organ harvesting. It's going to blow your mind.

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2: Troubled waters. I'm Angelo Bavaro, Fox News. Pressure is mounting as Iran insists that the Strait of Hormuz will not fully open until the U.S. agrees to a slew of demands. Tennessee GOP Senator Bill Hagerty on Fox News Sunday.
3: I think the American public are indicating they're ready for a deal to be done, and that deal could be at the end of a military operation as opposed to diplomacy. It's up to the Iranians, but I think we're very close.
2: Fox's Trey Yingst has more from Tel Aviv.
4: While the Middle East waits to see if a new agreement can be reached to reopen the Strait of Hormuz, Iranian officials are making new demands. Iran's Supreme National Security Council issued a fresh statement over the weekend calling on the United States to permanently end the war in the region and compensate Iran for damages before the strait would reopen. This does come as Iran's foreign minister says even if a deal is reached, it doesn't necessarily mean the strait will stay open. Conversations about the strait come as the U.S. naval blockade of Iranian ports remains in effect, costing the regime hundreds of millions of dollars each day. And according to U.S. Central Command, as of August 8th, CENTCOM redirected 53 commercial vessels, disabled two and boarded two.
2: President Trump says U.S. military action against Tehran has helped stabilize energy markets. But people are still feeling the pinch of those higher gas prices. Industry analyst Trilby Lundberg of the Lundberg Survey weighs in.
5: There's been another rise at the gas pump. Prices are up about 8 cents in the past 2 weeks, and the new price is $4.18.
2: Lundberg does predict gas prices will soon fall because of lower oil costs. Firefighters are gaining ground against the devastating Spokane complex fires in Washington. But strong winds are complicating efforts. The three fires have destroyed hundreds of structures and forced tens of thousands from their homes. 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
15: Hot day today. Temperatures still in the 90s and triple digits. Heat advisory still in place from noon through 8 p.m. for that dangerous heat. We also could see an isolated shower or storm along the higher elevations this afternoon. With your KKTV 11 Alert weather, I'm meteorologist Nick Vallon.
0: 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Opinions expressed on this program are those of the host and do not necessarily reflect those of KVOR, Cumulus Media, or its advertisers.
16: I pledge allegiance to the flag of the United States of America and to the republic for which it stands, one nation, under God, indivisible, with liberty and justice for all.
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17: Soapy Cove. Data centers and facial recognition. Here we're going to go primarily with Sophie Cunningham and the whole trans thing. Dave's done a great job of pulling some really even retro information on this and pointing out the abundant hypocrisy that your position on trans, whether you are left alone or whether you are attacked, apparently it differs if you're white or black. It differs if you are gay or straight, and Sophie Cunningham is both of those. We'll get to that over the course of the program. Ryan Kaufman joins us a little bit later on as well. But here's the first thing, and I think it's the overarching context here. Do you have a right to know what each and every person out there thinks? I'm serious, right? I got an opinion on the whole trans thing. I've given it to you before. I'll give it to you again here today. They pay me to do exactly that. What a job. Richard, you have to, yeah, you do this research, and then you just sit there and tell people what you think. In essence, that's exactly it. And I'm trying to think if there's ever been anything where I just said, you know what, I really don't want to share my opinion on that. I think I share my opinion on everything. I can't say that in the years that has never happened, but I don't recall it right off the bat. But am I entitled to know what Caitlin Clark believes about this or that? Am I entitled to understand what Sophie Cunningham or anyone else believes about the whole trans thing, right? Well, if you're saying, well, yeah, then now what? We're supposed to ask all of these musicians or athletes. So what's your position on reparations? Could I know your position on abortion? Is that how it works? These people didn't become who they are because they were experts on any of this. I think the majority of them are kind of just like you and I. We go through life. Yes, we've got an understanding of this or this or this, but that doesn't make us an expert on it. And yet, Sophie Cunningham is catching hell from a ton of people, And a bunch of other people are saying, nope, you know what's great about Sophie is she speaks for me. And I think Sophie speaks for more Americans than anybody, especially the Women's League, would like to give her credit for. And I know there are going to be people out there, well, you know, her and Riley Gaines, this is just them trying to solidify a way of making money when their athletic career is over with. No, they're doing something, just like Aaron Lee here in Colorado, they're doing something that I think is extremely important, and that is they're standing up for women in Title IX, and I don't understand how you could have people now who are turning their backs on women, and that's what you're doing. When you're saying, oh, yeah, it's okay for guys to come in here and play with us, you're turning your back on women. It's as simple as that. But, Richard, if you're so smart, why don't you play that basketball player from the WNBA who just said, well, I'd welcome somebody in the league. Well, that can be her opinion all she wants. You could have somebody playing on a team who says, well, I'd welcome a whole bunch of Klan members onto my team as long as they can play ball, and I don't have any problem with somebody who's homophobic being on my – what? Does that mean the league is supposed to do that? That league was given a rare opportunity. The kind of player that brings this much attention, like Caitlin Clark, to a league and fundamentally changes the dynamics and the finances and all the rest – I don't know how often that comes along. I'll probably ask Ryan Kaufman that, but I'm trying to think if there's ever been something like that in another sport where it really was a huge game changer. And think about it. Ever since she got in there, it couldn't just be basketball. It couldn't just be this team against that team. It always had to be Caitlin Clark. Oh, we got a little vendetta against her. And is it the racial thing? Because she's white. We got a bunch of black players here. Is it that she may or may – you know what? I don't even know. And I'm not asking you. Caitlin Clark, is she gay? I've heard rumors here or there, whatever. And you know what? I don't give a damn. Because what makes me entitled to anybody answering that question? Well, are you gay? Are you lesbian here? I mean, do we have your support for this? Have support for what? Everybody's going to, as soon as you go down that road, as soon as you go down that road and say, well, yes, I'm going to wade in on the waters of this social issue, the next thing you know, I guarantee you, everybody and their brother is going to want you to be representing them and taking a side in this thing. And you know what? I take a side on everything. But there are a lot of people out there who would just like to live their lives. They like to be able to get along with their neighbors, the people in their family. They get along with the people that they work with and on and on and on. And yet, I feel like there's a small group of people here who just keep agitating and agitating and agitating. Now, David has followed the careers of Caitlin Clark and Sophie Cunningham much more than I have. We've got a friend, Sean, who, same thing, Sophie Cunningham, and we'll have Ryan Kaufman here. So if you've got thoughts on any of these people, you can do it. And before anybody jumps me for me saying that Sophie is not my cup of tea when it comes to allure, she's young enough to be my granddaughter. So I'm not going to sit here and say, oh, yeah, I got an Oscar Sophie because she's what? Young enough to be my granddaughter? That's pretty damn creepy, I have to tell you. But beyond that, she's really not my thing. I mean, she's a little bit too skinny. Her personality totally is my thing. Let me tell you, her personality is 100% my thing. But as I'm doing research this morning, I'm looking, oh, yeah, she's twerking. Why is she twerking in that video? And I'm thinking, the whole twerking thing, I've never understood. I've never seen a woman do that, whether they were great looking or whether it's some chubby person who is an elected official out there in Rhode Island on the beach. I've never seen it where I thought, oh, dang, that twerking thing's really working. And so maybe it's just that as opposed to Sophie. And I'm like, why are you doing that? And as somebody pointed out to me, Richard, she's just having fun. That's the main component of what she does. She plays hard. She does all that. She tries to protect her, her teammates. But she's got a lot of fun going on with her. David, you know this stuff better than I do. And usually when you grab the microphone, put it in front of your face, it's because you've got something to say. And I want to hear it.
18: I was just going to say what bothers me most about this is this is nothing new. And Serena Williams actually started this conversation with Letterman back in 2013.
17: Whoa. Seriously?
18: Seriously. I got the cut right here.
17: You want to play? Let's go ahead. Well, okay. Might as well do it now. And this gets to one of the things I'm talking about. So if somebody like Martina Navratilova, or you have somebody like Caitlyn Jenner, these people say something. Well, yeah, I know she's gay and she's talking about that. I know that he's trans. He's talking, but they don't count. Why don't they count? They don't count because they're not saying what I want them to say. This is Serena on Letterman.
18: Correct.
19: Who's been joking about myself and him playing a match. And I'm like, Andy, seriously, like, are you kidding me? Because for me, tennis and men's tennis and women's tennis are completely almost two separate sports. So I'm like, if I were to play Andy Murray, I would lose 6-0, 6-0 in 5 to 6 minutes, maybe 10 minutes. Because it's a completely different sport. The men are a lot faster, and they serve harder, they hit harder. It's just a different game, and I love to play women's tennis, and I only want to play girls because I don't want to be embarrassed. I would not do the tour. I wouldn't do Billie Jean any justice. So Andy, stop it.
20: Yeah.
17: Well, and that's the thing, because anyone other than her who wants to challenge her, and we had this. I don't remember Bobby Riggs maybe against Billie Jean King or something. I don't even remember how that turned out. But if you're some middle-aged person and you're a male and you want to take on a female and get a little bit of attention, you start lobbying for all this stuff. And a lot of it's grandstanding. But we're going to be hearing from Clay Travis a little bit. He's one of the Fox satellites here. And one of the things that he was talking about the other night was, well, I've got this thing where I'll put up more than $1 million for some high school, a state high school championship team to play against a, you know, team from the league. How would that turn out? You know what? I don't know. I don't understand half of this. And I don't understand the women's league more than I do, you know, basketball. Trust me. I played on a bunch of basketball teams, and yeah, they were pretty good teams, but I was the worst person on the team. So having me talk about basketball is not going to work. Having you talk about basketball, so just tell me that. You think a high school team could beat the Fever, one of these other teams out there? And if so, does that even matter? And are they big wimps over there on the female side? Because I keep hearing that, you know what, that game is a little bit more brutal than it is in the NBA. 719-715-0740.
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2: Richard Randall, so Sophie Cunningham, and is she a role model? Is she a star? Well, I think she's a good basketball player. I don't know that she's great. In fact, people have told me, well, she's not the best basketball player, even on her team, but she's not an all-star or anything like that. But she is entertaining, and like anybody else, she has her games, right? Angel Reese, I was looking at a highlight. It was not a highlight reel, actually. Did you see that, David? It was bad. I mean, they took like 7 or 8 clips of her shooting, some of them 3-point range, some of them just layups. She didn't hit a thing. I'm sure she actually did hit some in between, but if we were to take anybody...
3: She's not an impressive player, at least to my eyes.
2: Really?
3: She really isn't. She hasn't been since college. She lost something in the transition to
2: You know
3: pros.
2: What? See, that is interesting because... Whether I always like trying to understand the college game to the pro game. And at the time, I was a big Nebraska fan. And you've got a quarterback who wins the Heisman Trophy, right? He's a great runner. He's actually a better passer than people gave him credit for, right?
3: Are you talking about Tommy Frazier?
2: No, I'm not talking about Tommy Frazier. Tommy Frazier didn't win the Heisman, did he? I don't think so. Mike Rozier did. In any event, I just think there are always, and it took me a long time to understand this, simply because you're great in college, whether you win a trophy or not, does not mean that you are going to be good in the NFL. Everything, and all the athletes will say it, NFL, everything is faster. You don't have the time to check off that you did in high school, etc. And when it comes to the women's game, I really don't know much about it at all. That's why I have to rely on you and Ryan and my producer, David. Han, hang on a second here, because I want to get a little bit of Sophie Cunningham in on the show.
4: I think that basketball is being played at the highest level it's ever been. I think our team in specific, we are breaking history right now with the amount of points that we're scoring on back-to-back games. I think the Minnesota game, there's just so much distraction. I think the WNBA media, all we ever do is cover everything except basketball. And it's like, what are we doing? There's so much. Like, you can talk about other things. I think those are great stories. I think it shows fans, you know, who people are outside of the court. But I also think we got to keep the main thing the main thing. And I think when it comes to the Minnesota game, I think there is so much distraction. But, like, the matchup between Miles and Kelsey was phenomenal. Our team, I mean, that game in particular was a great game. And so I think that... there's a lot to be said, and I'm going to let people just do the speaking for themselves. But for me, I want to get back to basketball. It's always been about basketball. That interview happened in February when I was asked a question. And so for me, I just want to, you got to keep the main thing the main thing. And
2: you know what I didn't know? I'm embarrassed to say this because I saw the interview. It's, you know, I just assumed that it was recent, and they actually went all the way back to, you know, if they wanted to, they could just stir this controversy all the way until the league was finished for the season. I don't know what benefit they would have from that. I mean, they would get a bunch of protesters here and there, and I don't know. Are people going to tune in to watch this stuff because they've got all this stuff going on, or maybe because it's basketball? Let's do this. Let's go to Han. Han, you're on 740 KBOR. First off, welcome aboard, and secondly, what do you got for us?
5: Good to talk to you again, Richard. It's been a while. But I played basketball all through probably since I was 12 years old, all the way up through high school, even in college a little bit. And I can tell you right now that the level of play that the most of those teams in the WNBA is horrible. Especially, I know your guest was talking about Angel Reese.
2: Yeah.
5: She is absolutely horrible. I mean, she does not need to be on the in the WNBA. And as far as the way that the and let's just call it what it is, it's straight up racism. Okay, because if it was a primarily white sport and a black player was getting bashed like that every single game, I mean, there would be lawsuits, the media, the left media would blowing it up. I just think the double standard exists, and people need to call it out for what it is, and it needs to change. People,
2: you know what, hon? I agree with you. I mean, and I think that you just called it out. Let me thank you for the call, and I got a news break coming up here, but other side, I'll talk to you, but it is racism. You know, and I don't even, in my heart, I've known that every time I've looked at these games and the fouls and how things are being called and what was going on in the games. And I guess maybe I was reluctant to want to acknowledge that that is a component, perhaps a very big component of all of this. And I'm sick of it, too. Didn't we want a country? Didn't we want sports and our nation to be, again, MLK Jr., it's going to be based on your talent, the content of your heart, and all these other things, not the color of your skin? Well, but it's not the color of your skin if you're black or have color, a person of color. But if you're white, those rules don't apply to you. Back after
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5: Our hot day-to-day temperature is still in the 90s and triple digits. Heat advisory still in place from noon through 8 p.m. for that dangerous heat. We also could see an isolated shower or storm along the higher elevations this afternoon. With your KKTV 11 Alert weather, I'm meteorologist Nick Volong.
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7: So we're talking about, gosh, I mean, Han was right, and that is, there's a racial component to this. Is it the entire dynamic? No, it's not the entire dynamic. Do I want to focus on it and spend time, you know, going over it over and over and over again? No, I don't. But that's just because it angers me that there's even a racial component here. Because I think it'd be very fair to say, so if you had the races flip around the other way, are we going to be going through a Jackie Robinson thing again? And the answer is, yes, we would. Yes, we would. So it doesn't count if you do all these things to, you know, the tall, blonde, white girl, I guess, right? Let's get your thoughts on this. And that is, I think, pretty simple. One is, do you think that women's teams, high school, college, professional, should have trans players, allow trans players on their teams? That's simple. And I got another one for you, and that is, do you believe that Sophie Cunningham and Riley Gaines are American heroes who are looking out for women, and especially younger women? Because that's exactly what I think they are. All right, we got a bunch of, you know, other famous people here. We're going to check in. Let's go to Stephen A. And you'll remember, you know, it wasn't long ago, he just seemed like the biggest woke liberal in the world. And then all of a sudden, and some people say he's going to run for president. I doubt that. But some people are saying, oh, no, his position apologizing about COVID and things like this, he's just being more moderate. Okay, sometimes people grow up and they become a little bit more moderate. Sometimes they fake being more moderate because they do want to run for office. For better or for worse, this is Stephen A.
8: Now, speaking up on behalf of girls like a Sophie Cunningham, like a Riley Gaines, are scourges of the earth. You are Cheryl Reeve, the head coach of the Minnesota Lynx. That is an irresponsible thing to do. You are a coach for a female basketball team. Do you not think that the females are being screwed over if they have to compete against an individual born as a male? What are you talking about? What the hell are you talking about? It's not true. It is false. Nobody said you can't transition from male to female. The issue here is competing against the women. That's what Sophie Cunningham was talking about. That's what Riley Gaines is talking about. How are you, Coach Cheryl Reeve, and you could condone that? And then you're going to come out with a T-shirt. No regard for the WNBA.

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1: I'll comment on that in just a second. David, do me a favor and let's replay that. It's about 9 or 10 seconds in, and you can hear the reporter agree and say, I think she says, of course, something like that, to it's the next battle. And all they're trying to do is what they've been trying to do since forever. And that is, well, gay rights are the next civil rights. We had that when it came to color. Now we're doing it with regard to the whole gay thing. But now we're doing it with regard to trans. But maybe you have to have a good ear here. But you can hear the reporter say something.
2: I think it's trans rights now is our new battle. That's what I think I was saying, that like the battles have changed.
3: Oh, yes.
2: You know,
3: oh, yes.
2: Like our intention.
1: Did you hear that, David? Oh, yes. Oh, no. I don't know. Jeez. I will tell you, there's a little trick, because I used to do television, of course. And there is a little trick. You don't want to get your voice in the middle of all of this. And you don't want to just have a belligerent interview. Sometimes you do, right? I'm opinionated now. When I was doing those kinds of things, there's one thing that really is effective, and that is you just nod your head like you're a bobblehead or something like that, and the person is like, okay, okay. And I'm not nodding my head because I agree with you. I'm nodding my head because, okay, keep going, keep going, keep going. Now, David, and we'll talk with Ryan a little bit about sports, but I don't think I'm going to drag him into this thing, but you follow this a lot, and pre-show, we talk about all this stuff. You were telling me that actually some of the announcers in this league may be part of the problem. Seriously?
4: Well, that's kind of what Sophie was alluding to in that cut when she said, can we get back to basketball? She said, and a lot of people don't understand that in between quarters, they will actually sit down and talk with people like Sophie, who are leaders on the team, and talk about the mentality and things like that. But they try to draw in these outside, off-the-court things and talk about
1: stop.
4: That.
1: Because they do that in hockey. Right, they do this in hockey.
4: Yeah.
1: And I know some players and coaches, some don't like it. I'm trying to focus on the game, but now we're in between periods. I got to do a little bit of an interview, whatever. They always talk about hockey. I don't think I've ever looked at a hockey game when they talk to the coaches or players in the middle of something and they started saying, so what do you think about a gay player in hockey?
4: What do you think about all the rainbow flags in the audience today?
1: And right?
4: All those kinds of things. They actually do say that. So.
1: Oh, God. Okay. Well, now it explains a little bit.
4: And, right? And that's why Riley Gaines got so annoyed in that audio cut.
1: So a little
4: if
1: bit.
4: If you want to hit that one.
1: You know, I'm looking at, let's go ahead and do that. Because okay. I want to give, folks, I want to give you as much as possible. Because this may be a story you've been following. It might not be a story you're following. But I think it's an important story. And is it important because of, you know, women's professional basketball or Caitlin Clark or any of these players? It's not. But we're seeing a point in life where if we don't just hold firm and say, no, we are not going to allow men or trans women, call them whatever you want. They are biologically different, and we're not going to allow them to play. I'm so delighted the other day. Now, I coached football, youth football, and I always had, usually had two girls on my team, and they are both great. That little Jenna Randall was really great. She really was. She was great. But, you know, that's not her sport. She goes to high school and does all this other stuff. And in high school, her coaches wouldn't even let her play the powder puff. What if you get hurt out there? Okay, it's called powder puff. In any event, I saw a headline, and it's like, okay, the girls' high school teams are getting ready to go. And I'm like, you know what? That is so cool. There is another sport out there. Remember Title IX? There's another sport out there that young girls can start playing in high school and get everything that being an athlete and representing your, you know, your teammates and your people in your school, et cetera, entails. And then within 30 seconds of that thought, I'm like, okay, so how long is it going to be before we have some guy, some trans, some whatever, who says, I think I want to play flag football as well? Let's go to Riley Gaines here. She's an American hero. Why? Because she's looking out for girls.
5: I left no derogatory comment, nothing negative, nothing political. My sign said, Sophie, comma, thank you. Signed, a girl mom. A lot kinder than a lot of the signs that I saw in there, I'll tell you that. Someone from

0: across the court. I'm assuming it was someone who was maybe a security person affiliated. He was very obviously with either the Target Center or the WNBA. He looks at me, he says, put that sign down. And I'm looking around. There's like 1,000 signs beside me. And so I keep holding, and he comes over there. He says, you can't have your sign. I said, well, why? He said, well, it has her name on it. I said, I can't have this sign because it has Sophie's name on it. He said, that's right, you can't. It shows you that the league very clearly has an agenda that they are trying to purport that is not representative of reality at all. The only people that the Lynx or whoever was in charge of the camera put on the Jumbotron were people who were draped in their pride flags and their trans flags, who had their trans signs. Some of those wearing those shirts that says protect trans kids or protect trans lives that have a literal knife on it, an object that is used and intended for violence. And then you have Cheryl Reeves, the coach, wearing a shirt that says trans kids belong. They say that Sophie has aligned herself politically conservative because she has stood by the slogan of protect women's sports. That's it. Nothing more, nothing less. If protect women's sports is deemed political, like they say, then so is trans kids belong. The league often says they have a problem with people like Sophie bringing politics into sports. The league doesn't have a problem with politics in sports. They have a problem with conservative politics in sports. And I will tell you, Sean, every time Sophie was on the court, every time she was subbed in, every time she threw up the ball, she was booed by the entire stadium, virtually, bar me and Jen Say, who is sitting next to me, owner of XXXY Athletics. They're trying to do to her what they've done to people like me, what they do to people like you. But I will tell you that Sophie is absolutely unshakable. She is unwavering, and that makes her uncancelable. And that sort of confidence and courage that she exudes is certainly contagious.
1: Let's take a break. So what do you think here? What do you think of Stephen A., his comments? What do you think of Riley Gaines? She's been on the program several times. I'll admit, it used to be easier to get her on the program than it is now, but met her in person, had her on the show. I think she's an American hero because she's looking out for young women. What do you think of Sophie Cunningham? Get to all of that. Your messages, texts, and phones, 719-715-0740.
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1: It just noted here, is all of this activism in sports a trend? Is it just a passing phase? Or, nope, once you go this way, it's to no turning back in any of these leagues. Richard Randall, I'll tell you one thing that's guaranteed, and that is tomorrow from 11 until noon. 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She's the host of the program. I sit in with her, and I learn something in that 1 hour from 11 to noon, right after Kudlow. Learn something every week, something new every week. And that's how deep the well of information that Barb Schlinker has really is. She knows everything. I mean, that's not probably true. I mean, how can you know everything? I'm so impressed. Does she know 99%, 98%? I can tell you what she knows. She knows what it's like to sell 3,000 homes. She knows what it's like to be doing this for more than 25 years. She knows what it's like to have a one weekend open house and have 70, 80 people come through on that one day. And it turns out she gets multiple offers and sits down with the client and figures out the best one. 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So I got that question for you here too then, folks, and that is this just a little bit of a trend, or is it a passing fad? I hope that it's a trend and a passing thing, and we can just put all of this behind us. Oh, you mean go back to being homophobic and trans? No, I don't mean any of that. If I were to bash somebody who was black, would that make me racist? If I were to bash somebody who was gay, would that make me homophobic? I can prove that it doesn't. And how's that? Well, Jared Polis would be a good example. Oh, Richard, but you were the big homophobe making fun of him and his get-up, as you called it, the other day. He is a man who deserves a lot more respect than you're giving him. He's a much more successful man in business, in finance, in terms of fame and all of the rest. Are you just jealous because you're a heterosexual and a gay guy can just be, you know, that much better than you? No, I'm not. I'm offended that this is a guy who's supposed to be representing our state. And that is the image he gives to everybody in the state, but everyone else around the nation. And that does not make me homophobic. Actually, Julie Bowerman Seymour posted this on one of my Facebook entries, which I thought was pretty cool because I took about 30 photographs, and just a little short video. It's about 15 seconds long, and it was people who have a connection to Colorado, by and large. President Trump was the only one who didn't, and then it was Polis. So you'd have Polis in his getup, and then three or four people in hats just like his, and that same thing. And one of the comments to that was, "It's damn embarrassing to see what my born and raised home state has become when our joke of a governor, Jared Polis, really looked in the mirror, saw his blue velvet disaster with the red trim, white fringe, silver buttons, and cowboy hat, and thought, yes, this is the look of a serious leader celebrating Colorado's 150th. The man showed up to a state anniversary event dressed like a rejected backup dancer from a 1970s country and western variety show that got canceled after one episode. Blue sneakers under the whole catastrophe just seals it." Because for David, that was your thing. I mean, of everything else that was wrong with his look and his getup, you just kept focusing in on those damn shoes, didn't you? Because he didn't even wear boots.
16: It didn't match anything.
1: Julie goes on to say, "Nothing says proud Coloradan heritage like looking like you lost a bet with a thrift store mannequin that used to work at a theme park saloon." I bring this in because I'm not that good. I mean, I had some funny comments about it and stuff, and there were all kinds. Actually, there's the comments on any posting about him on this. Oh, but they're homophobic. You know what? He's gay, whatever. There was some in there that I guess be borderline offensive or whatever. I hit a couple of them for my thing. It's okay. But the majority of the other comments were just so hilarious. And so it's fun. But again, he's representing us. "This isn't quirky. This isn't fun. This is a visual crime against the state. Somewhere, an actual cowboy is quietly weeping into his coffee." All right. Any of you care to give Julie Bowerman Seymour a well done? You shoot me a text and I'll pass it on to her. All right. Let's go back to basketball. Let's go to text messages here as well. 719-715-0740. And it is so simple. And what we're going to hear in the next hour, in fact, talks about it. And that is, you hear all of these people, Brian Urlacher and others, who are just saying, this isn't hard. This isn't complicated. It's the most common sense thing in the world. Women shouldn't have to contend with having this in their league. There's a player in France from Monaco. Holy cow. Talk about that in the next hour, and it's pretty brutal. Text messages. "I'm a product of Title IX. I'm a woman who played sports in the 70s. For years, I was the only girl on the teams I played on. I played baseball, basketball, soccer, ran track, and was on the swim team. I'm a huge proponent of keeping men out of women's sports. Those of us who lived through the Title IX implementation lived with physical, psychological, and sexual assaults. We were beaten up, spat on, targeted in every way possible. I do not believe people fully understand what it was like. I'm proud that I've lived through what I did. I never want the opportunities we fought for to be taken away from today's women." You know what? There you are. And you're right about one thing there. And that's why I love and read your post. And it is because I'm a guy. Yeah, I was living when this stuff was going on. I didn't have a daughter. If I had a daughter, if you were my daughter, you were my sister, you were my mom or something, I would have had a much better idea. But I wasn't at that place in life when this was going on. I remember what it was like beforehand. In my high school, you could be a timer for the swim team. You could be a dancer at halftime. You'd be a cheerleader. Could you run track? Well, not really. Could you play basketball? No. Could you play softball? No.

0: You know you want it. You've been thinking about it, craving it. 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
7: Israel rejects the deal. I'm Carmen Roberts, Fox News. In a rare public break with President Trump, Israeli Prime Minister Netanyahu today rejected the 15-point plan to disarm Hamas and vowed that Israeli forces will not leave Gaza until Hamas gives up its weapons. Last month, President Trump touted that plan as a historic agreement. And as the world waits on a plan to reopen the Strait of Hormuz, Iran is making tough new demands on the U.S. to make that happen.
8: Iran's Supreme National Security Council issued a fresh statement over the weekend calling on the United States to permanently end the war in the region and compensate Iran for damages before the strait would reopen. This does come as Iran's foreign minister says even if a deal is reached, it doesn't necessarily mean the strait will stay open. Conversations about the strait come as the U.S. naval blockade of Iranian ports remains in effect, costing the regime hundreds of millions of dollars each day. And according to U.S. Central Command, as of August 8th, CENTCOM redirected 53 commercial vessels, disabled two and boarded two.
7: Fox's Trey Yingst in Tel Aviv. Progressive politics takes center stage in Wisconsin's governor's race this week.
9: Francesca Hung is barnstorming the state of Wisconsin this weekend. She continues to make the case that her campaign is about permanent affordability, but there have been concerns, including from the Washington Post editorial board, over how she'll be able to fund some of her initiatives. She's also been forced to respond to a lot of previous social media posts, some of which she's walked back, like wanting to cancel Thanksgiving. Regardless, some Democrats have warned against her candidacy.
7: Fox's Madeline Rivera. In addition to Tuesday's primary in Wisconsin, voters also head to the polls that day in Connecticut, Minnesota, Vermont, and Alabama. And a suspected Irish crime boss, Daniel Kinahan, is back in Dublin after being extradited from Dubai. He's accused of being an international drug smuggler and money launderer. America's listening to Fox News.
0: You know you want it. 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
10: Our hot day today. Temperatures still in the 90s and triple digits. Heat advisory still in place from noon through 8 p.m. for that dangerous heat. We also could see an isolated shower or storm along the higher elevations this afternoon. With your KKTV 11 Alert weather, I'm meteorologist Nick Vallon.
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7: Hey, welcome to our show. I'm so glad to have Rob Edgen and Brian Johnson on the show today. I'm Jackie Selby. It is the Money Puzzle Hour. What this means is these fellas know all the pieces of your money puzzle, your financial puzzle, to get you to and through retirement and with some growth and happiness and a lot of film in the camera, if you know what I mean. We used to have film in the camera, didn't we, Rob?
15: That was a while ago, but we did. Now we just have more memory on our phone.
7: Fine. More memory on the phone.
15: That's it.
7: And not that that's a bad thing, Brian, because as people are trying to make a, inventory of like what they have in the home, I think that's such a good idea is just take pictures of everything and it uploads to the cloud.
16: That's right. You might as well have it.
7: For homeowners policy.
16: Like a good friend of mine, his house burnt to the ground.
7: Truly? In Bailey?
16: No, not in Bailey. This was down in the big Aspen Acres fire.
7: Ooh.
16: I won't tell you exactly where he lives since we're on the radio, but the only thing that was left over was the chimney.
7: My gosh.
15: Seems like that happens a lot. The chimney stands, the house goes away.
16: That's right.
15: I'm going to build my next house out of nothing but chimneys. That's it. Solve that fire problem.
7: Mm-hmm.
16: Yeah.
7: I guess it wasn't a brick house then.
16: No. No, only one of the little piggies had one of those.
7: I was going to say, little pig, let me in. Oh, my golly. We're going to talk about trust funds and trustees. And I always thought a trust fund was a fun thing to have. So let's talk about this piece of the financial puzzle. For those who are listening to the radio today, just to throw it out there, Rob and Brian have a firm called EJC Insurance and Financial, EJCteam.com to contact them, EJCteam.com, or I have an 800 number that we've hooked up just for the show, 800-635-4313. I'll give it a few more times during the program, but let's talk about this trust fund. I mean, you know, Colorado, everybody wanted to be a trustafarian when I was.
15: There's a trust fund is a lot of fun. And I would appreciate having my own trust fund, as I'm sure everybody else would. But mm-hmm. What we're talking about here is the trustees report.
7: Okay.
15: For Social Security. It's an annual update on how the program is looking, what the finances are doing, if it's going to have some problems in the future. Nowhere near as much fun as a trust fund.
7: No, it isn't. Because people who are worried about Social Security not being there, what do you say to them?
16: If we think about it logically, it's about 75 million Americans depend on Social Security benefits to be paid out. Do we really think that our politicians are going to just cut the program? Well, no, that would be suicide for every single politician in office at that point in time. But it's also be catastrophic for those people currently receiving benefits.
7: Of course.
16: And the government nor do taxpayers want to see catastrophe befall 75 million Americans.
15: Yeah, I saw something that said it was roughly like 2/3 of folks over age 65 would not be able to afford to live where they are living if their Social Security payments went away. Mm-hmm. So think about that. I mean, if we got 2/3 of our, over 65 year old folks in America who can't afford to live someplace, we got all sorts of problems. So Brian and I both agree that they can't just shut off the program, turn it off and make it go away. But that does not mean that you should not plan for some changes with your Social Security, because that could definitely happen in the years ahead based on, what politicians between now and 2032 do to kind of, shore up some problems that the administration's having.
17: Okay, so what you're saying is if somebody comes to see you and they do call the 800 number and say, I want to talk about my Social Security and see if this money is going to last me. Say they're grandfathered in, quote unquote. Most people, right? Isn't that what they're saying? Is people who are receiving Social Security now would be grandfathered in?
15: Grandfathered in?
17: Yeah. That means they will receive it without cuts. No?
16: No. Oh, no, no. If you log into your Social Security account with the federal government and take a look at the fine print on the statement that you used to get in the mail,
17: yes,
16: it tells you right there that, in a specific year and time, you could receive a reduction of benefits. And that's for everyone.
15: Yeah. So in 2032, it's projected that all of the reserves in the Social Security system are going to be used up. And from that point moving forward, it means it's going to be a pay-as-you-go system. They're only going to be able to pay out the benefits for the, the revenue that they receive, your Social Security, taxes that you pay on all of your paychecks. So they're kind of figuring out or letting you know that you might want to figure out a backup. Now, nobody needs to panic, because it doesn't say that in 2032, if we run out of money, Social Security is going away. It specifically says a reduction in benefits, and it talks about a roughly 22 to 25% cut in benefits.
17: My goodness gracious, that's something to plan for. You can get with the Money Puzzle Hour people, Rob and Brian, and talk about what if. 800-635-4313. 800-635-4313. Are you considering this a eventuality? A solid is going to happen, Rob?
15: No. I think that there's still time for them to get the system fixed. There's still ways that they can get the system fixed. And same thing, that Brian was talking about. If they just turn the system off and 75 million Americans lose those benefits, that's political suicide for all of those folks in office. But even if they have millions of people lose 25% of their benefits, that's pretty close to political suicide, in my opinion. So I think they're going to want to get it solved, but it'll probably be whoever is in office right before 2032 comes up finally is the one who solves it.
16: Yeah. And, my opinion, and I've read this, it's been bantered around for years that that's going to be means tested. Right. And that'll be means tested for people going to go on it in the future, not people that are already on it. They're going to take a look and see, hey, what's your net worth? Let's take a look at your taxes. Let's see what you've made. Oh, you don't deserve as much is what I think is going to happen. I don't think they're going to increase taxes. People hate that. The current voters will flip over having to increase taxes. So I'm just guessing, again, it's a guess. It's been bantered around, but I think it'll be means tested in the future. And I'm going to volunteer Robert to be the first ones that they will be. No, to receive the means test. Yes, it's called the mean test.
15: The mean test. That's right. It is mean. So that's one possibility, and look at Social Security. It's not like it's never changed. Now your full retirement age is 67. It used to be 65. So they make these changes from time to time, and moving that from 65 to 77 helped extend that insolvency date, because now people are waiting two years longer in theory to collect it. And if you collect it before then, you're taking a reduction in your benefit. So where you would get your full benefit at age 65, now if you file it at 65, you're getting a reduced benefit.
17: Nobody I think does. That I sometimes I watch too many movies, but I see this apocalyptic situation where if they do shut it off, you're going to have mass migration and mass home abandonment and things like this of elders trying to move in with their other family members. And there'd be 75 million homes just sitting empty because people couldn't pay.
15: And yeah, I mean, it would cause problems not just for those 75 million Americans, but it would cause problems for the entire economy. You know, with so many different things that would be affected, from housing to, I mean, yeah, you name it, it would all be in them.
16: I mean, every single company in this country would see a massive reduction in their overall revenues if that were to take place. It'd be like Rob said, it continue to say it, catastrophic.
17: Right. Nobody buying anything because you can't afford anything because you don't have Social Security check.
16: That's right.
15: Yeah. Mm-hmm. But that doesn't mean that you should not include Social Security as a part of your retirement plan, because the truth is, you know, it is one of those guaranteed income sources that we talk about. Now, it's not saying I'm not saying it's guaranteed to never change, but when we talk about guaranteed income sources, you know, we're talking about the money that you know is going to come in every month from different sources to cover all of your necessities, you know, your needs, food, clothing, shelter, so on. And Social Security, honestly, it is a big part of that for the majority of American families.
17: Mm-hmm. So you can do a stress test for people when they come in, see how their Social Security is going to last.
15: Not only can we, but do we? Yeah, we do. Right. Not only do we do a stress test, we do an analysis. We want to find out, should you take Social Security at 62, 64, 66? Okay. Should you wait until age 70, which is, you know, when you stop getting those increases for waiting? Mm-hmm. You know, so we look at that, and then we give, here's the information that you need so you can make the decision on when to file. But that should just be one part of your equation. If Social Security is your only guaranteed income source, then you are probably going to feel some effects of this more than others who are taking some steps to put stuff in place.
17: Mm-hmm. Gosh, that's a good bit of information, and I think an essential review folks should have with you. 800-635-4313, 800-635-4313.
15: Well, you know, Social Security is one of those things that definitely should be reviewed. You should do an analysis to find out not only when should I file, but which strategy should I use to file, because there are different strategies that you can use. And then how does that fit into your overall financial puzzle? How does that piece fit? So we talk to a lot of listeners and a lot of clients about that, and they say, look, I feel like I'm saving well, but I'm still concerned about my Social Security. I'm concerned about market volatility. Ultimately, what they're saying is they're concerned about having enough money to last through retirement. So we want to put together an income report, a tax analysis, a Social Security assessment, a fee report, and risk assessment. We call this a comprehensive financial review. It is vital to make sure that you have these puzzle pieces in place so that you know what your retirement picture is going to look like. And Social Security is one of those pieces. So we're going to do it. It's no cost, no obligation for the first 10 callers of the show. I'd recommend getting it set up. It is well worth your time.
17: And it's a no cost, really, to the person who's going to be using our 800 number, 800-635-4313, 800-635-4313. A lot of work goes into it on the back end on your part, Rob/Brian. 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
17: Since I started started working with Rob and Brian, I think that the hardest thing to do is envision myself as a late retiree who might need some medical attention, either in the home or I might have to go to extended care or, a skilled nursing facility. It's really hard to picture yourself in that position. But luckily, so many of us are going through it with parents, grandparents, or siblings. So welcome back to the show, The Money Puzzle Hour with Rob and Brian. And you have a story to talk about this long-term care concern, Brian, in your own family.
16: Yeah, so real quick, and it's never a real quick story because it was years. It was about a 7-year process. But one of the things that we did is I grabbed a hold of the long-term care policy and I actually sent it off to a long-term care company and said, hey, please review this. They sent it back and said, oh, wow, well, upon diagnosis, you only have 30 days to file a claim. This is for Alzheimer's disease.
17: Oh, my.
16: 30 days? Heck, we were already 20 days in. I mean, we filed a claim immediately because if you didn't file the claim within 30 days of the diagnosis, it was null and void. The contract was done.
17: Yeah. So this is a traditional policy you're talking about.
16: It was a traditional policy. Now, that traditional policy was phenomenal. It did not pay all the expenses, but it paid enough of it to provide in-home care. Then it provided coverage for assisted living. So this was a living situation where she was still a little bit independent. That was after breaking her pelvis. Hmm. And then it provided a benefit when she went into the nursing home.
17: Okay.
16: Yes. So it was very, very beneficial. Even though it didn't cover 100% of it, it doesn't necessarily need to based on assets. But it provided enough that my wife and her sisters were still able to have a little bit of an inheritance at the time of her passing. But one of the things to always keep in mind, and you have to do your due diligence with checking, when full-blown nursing care comes around, the one that we chose based on what they offered, it's also super expensive, but everything was a la carte. Oh. So you had your room cost. You had your bed cost. You had your wheelchair cost.
17: No.
16: You had all these separate costs that came into it. And her last 2 months of care were $14,000 per month for a double occupancy room. It was not a private room.
17: Hmm.
15: Yeah, the national average is it's about $74,000 a year for assisted living, almost $130,000 a year for a private nursing home room, $130,000 a year. $80,000 per year for non-medical caregiver at 44 hours per week. So we're talking about big expenses here that you're going to want to consider in your retirement. And Jackie, you mentioned something. You said it's hard to envision yourself as being that person. This is something we've talked about in the past. I mean, the statistics are what they are. Two out of three folks over the age of 65 will need some kind of care before they die. Mm-hmm. Now, there's three of us on here. I think it'll be you and Brian. You think it'll be me and Brian thinks it'll be me and you, right? You know, I have a hard time picturing that it'll be me. I think it'll be the two of you. And that's what everybody thinks. Mm-hmm. But, you know, if you got a husband and a wife, I mean, there's a really great chance that one of you will be because it's every two out of the three. Mm-hmm. You know, people need it. So you do need to take long-term care into consideration in one way or another. How are you going to cover it? Is it going to be with spending down your assets? Is it going to be trying to use the Medicaid program, which would require spending down your assets?
17: Yes.
15: You know, is it going to be through a traditional policy, which doesn't happen very often anymore? You know, or are you going to use some of the newer products that are designed to help cover those costs in some new ways? You got to figure it out.
17: Oh, hey. All right. 800-635-4313 to call Rob and Brian and put this piece of the financial puzzle into your puzzle, because 800-635-4313. Now, Brian, when you were talking about your mother-in-law there, you were talking about a traditional long-term care insurance policy that she bought a long time ago, right?
16: It was, yeah. She actually purchased that. Her and my father-in-law purchased it in
17: the 90s?
16: The mid-90s. Yeah. So it was pretty robust policy. It covered $4,500 a month. Obviously not I mean, they covered about a, you know, call it a third of what the in full-time nursing care needed, 4,500 or 14,000, give or take, every single month. So it definitely helped. But when it came to assisted living, it covered 100%.
17: Okay. This is interesting because that policy purchased back then was robust, but I don't think the long-term care insurance business is as robust now. Am I
16: it
17: wrong?
16: It is not.
17: Okay.
15: No, it's mostly gone. I mean, you know, I the last I heard about 15 of the top 20 long-term care companies had gone out of business.
17: All right.
15: You know, there was a lot of things that they were trying to do right that just ended up going wrong. You know, they didn't anticipate people living as long as they live. They didn't anticipate the inflation on long-term care costs to be as high as it is. So it drove a lot of companies to make a lot of changes, right, Brian?
16: The biggest one was lapse rates. Their lapse rates were almost zero. And so that's one of those things that companies build into their product is they make an assumption that, I don't know, I'll just throw a number out there, 20% of policies will lapse over a period of time. It didn't happen. People continued to pay the increases. They held on to them until they needed them. Right. Because that was one of those things like we invested all this money into this. Someday we are going to need it. Then so therefore, we are going to find out a way to keep these policies going. So a friend of mine has been in the business for 30 years and their biggest problem is there isn't a policy to really sell anymore. And the people that are passing away, I mean, the number of policies that they lose on a weekly basis is staggering. Because of people either going into claim or passing away.
17: Okay, now this is an interesting point because I don't think I would want one of those policies. I have a friend named Murphy, and I think he's 78 or 79. He's had a policy like that for a long time. The first I ever heard of it was like 20 years ago. He's like, yeah, Jackie, my kids are not going to have to take care of me. I have this long-term care policy. And he keeps paying and paying and paying. Here he is, 79. Now he's got a lot of longevity. His father didn't die till 105, 105 years old.
15: Wow.
17: So
16: is his last name Law?
17: No, Murphy's Law. So isn't there a better way to do it now with some of our savings instead of these policies that keep going up in rates and provide reduced benefits?
15: Yeah, there's a lot of new ways. You know, as the insurance industry was having problem with this long-term care, it didn't eliminate the need. It just eliminated how they were doing business.
17: Okay.
15: Now, ultimately, you know, it's changed how some benefits work, but I think there's some pretty great programs out there. For example, there are now a lot of life insurance policies that are actually hybrid policies. So if you trigger, you can't do two of your six activities of daily living. And a lot of policies have a lot of other triggers. Some of them have up to 26 triggers instead of six. If you cannot do certain things, then you can cash in a portion of your life insurance policy while you're alive in order to cover your long-term care costs, your assisted living costs, all of those kinds of things. So the worst case scenario in this situation is you screw up and don't get sick and don't need long-term care, but then your family still gets a life insurance benefit when you pass, right?
17: Heck so yeah.
15: You know, the current traditional long-term care policies are use it or lose it.
17: Right.
15: The hybrid life insurance policies actually, you'll get paid out one way or another. Either you'll collect while you're alive. Those are called living benefits. Mm-hmm. Or you won't collect, and then that money will go tax-free to your heirs, you know, when you die.
17: Tax-free? Is that because you put in tax-free money to start the policy or what?
15: For the most part, all life insurance policy benefits are tax-free. Now, there's sometimes where that's not the case, but you know, really for 99% of folks, every penny that gets paid out of a life insurance policy is tax-free. One, you're using your after-tax money to purchase it. Two, I tell you what, the life insurance industry lobbies every year because there's always a proposal to eliminate that tax-free benefit. But it's been shown, I mean, if you know, if you gave somebody $1 million death benefit, then they had to pay taxes on it, you know, they're going to get $600,000 of it. You know, when it doesn't accomplish what that family had set out to do and had, you know, and had agreed to pay for and do to protect each other. So they've always been able to win that fight. And I think it's going to continue. I certainly hope it does. But those tax-free dollars are really vital. The other thing that they can do know, let's say, you know, hey, Jackie, let's say you and me just got married. Congratulations. Mm-hmm. Actually, congratulations to Rob. Jackie, I finally won you over. So, you know, now we're married and we both have one of these policies. Well, let's say, you know, you don't trigger it, but I'm going to need it. We feel you pass away. Well, now I'm going to get your life insurance benefit. I could use it for my long-term care too. And wow. keep my policy there for a legacy for our heirs.
17: Okay. This is amazing what you're saying, because things like auto insurance and Social Security, we do not get to have that if we pass away. Our heirs do not get our, right? No. What we've paid into our auto policy. We don't even get what we paid into our auto policy. So I feel like that those old fashioned long-term care, policies are just no, I wouldn't consider it in a million years, because you don't get the benefit. But what you're talking about is if you don't use it, yay, you're healthy. And there's a benefit to your heirs when you pass away.
15: That's right. And that's just one way to, you know, to get long-term care taken care of in a way where you're not just giving the insurance company money in the hopes that you get sick and need it in the future. You know,
17: right.
15: So, but there's other, you know, investment products available that will multiply your money for long-term care if you trigger it. So there's a lot of things that you can and should do. 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
15: You got to hedge your bets. 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
16: there you go.
17: All right. 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
10: Our hot day-to-day temperature is still in the 90s and triple digits. Heat advisory still in place from noon through 8 p.m. for that dangerous heat. We also could see an isolated shower or storm along the higher elevations this afternoon. With your KKTV 11 Alert weather, I'm meteorologist Nick Lalonde.
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17: The income floor is our discussion here on the Money Puzzle Hour for this segment. 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Well, actually, Brian is up in Bailey, and that's okay, too, because you serve our mountain clients, right? The mountain clients. And for those in the Springs, Denver, wherever.
16: Yes, yeah. Pennsylvania, yeah, Brian, Florida, yeah, Michigan.
15: That's a good point. Brian will do face to face with anyone who lives up in the, you know, up in the mountains in the area. But I tell you what, we do just as many virtual meetings these days as we do in person.
17: All right.
15: We do have clients in a lot of different states, and although we ask them to fly us out to Florida during the winter to you know, visit with them, we typically just get on a virtual meeting.
16: Yes, well, I was going to put out a promotion out there. Anybody who wants me to come to Florida and sit down with them in January, February, and March, I'm willing.
17: Well, that's fine. Again, that number, 800-635-4313 to call Rob and Brian. I guess the reason I want

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1: Usually work out. Their plans for your money isn't usually the same as your plans for your money.
2: Mm-hmm. And I know that you do the estate planning. I think that's a really big part of it. That's just part of your retirement plan. These things can get a little bit, I don't know, complex because there are so many moving parts. Or should I say, there are so many puzzle pieces.
1: There's so many puzzle pieces. That's
2: yes.
1: Right.
2: Yes. So if you want to get your missing pieces review with Robin Bryan, 800-635-4313, 800-635-4313. All right. What is this income floor business? Tell me what an income floor is.
1: An income floor, it's the reliable money that is assigned to your essential expenses before lifestyle spending or legacy goals compete for those dollars. 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
2: Okay, your minimum amount required per month to maintain what? Your basic?
1: Your basics. I mean,
3: let me throw this out there. Basics are simply this: housing, food, transportation, clothing, health insurance. That's where you're at. 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
2: Okay.
1: And insurance.
2: Right, your auto insurance.
3: I'm going to live in my kid's basement, so I won't need it.
2: Yeah. You're funny. What about all those boxes from Amazon? Do we count that as our floor, our income floor?
1: That would not be essential. Yeah, that's right. Is there groceries in that box? Okay. Yeah. But for the most part, no. 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
2: Mm-hmm. Well, I'd like to get all that stuff scooped into the right pile so it's not just living on basic income.
1: Yeah, basic income, it's do you want to survive or do you want to thrive in retirement? Mm-hmm. And there are plenty of folks that out there who said, I would rather live my life now and just survive in retirement. Okay. I mean, if that's your choice, you still have to have that minimum income number. You have to have that income floor.
3: My dad was exactly that way. Yep. In retirement, he didn't leave the house.
1: Yeah.
3: And he only did that for a couple of years, and he passed away this last year at 80 and a half, this last year in January this year at 80 and a half. But that was his retirement plan.
2: Is to stay home?
3: Well, yeah, I mean, but it was only for 2 years.
2: I'll be darned.
3: Yeah.
2: Oh, he worked till he was 78?
3: He did, and to be able to do what he wanted to do. So he worked, here and there part-time in the winters and stuff like that. And then the rest of the time, he did what he did. When he quit working, he stayed at home.
2: I'll be gosh darned.
3: Yeah.
1: Yeah.
2: Some people might be thinking that.
3: But that's what he wanted.
2: Mm-hmm. Okay.
3: And it was okay for him. It actually was.
1: And it's okay if that's what you want.
3: Right.
1: But, we've talked about this time and time again. It's in your retirement years, your income is important, your activities are important, but your purpose is important. If you have money to spend on things that are important to you and to pursue your purpose, the statistics show that you typically live longer and have a better life than if you don't have that purpose in retirement.
3: That's right.
2: As far as the money is concerned, can we shift over back to that, should I say? What is a concern if somebody doesn't have an income plan and they do have even if it's $1 million or something in 401k/IRA accounts, could they be at risk of running out of money?
1: Sure.
2: Okay.
1: Sure. I mean, if excuse me, if you have $1 million in your 401k or your nest egg,

0: I mean, if you're living on $200,000 a year, right, you're going to last for 5 years.
1: And that's it. Right.
0: And that's it. So having a retirement account balance is not the same thing as a monthly retirement rhythm. You know, most people, in fact, not most people, all people in retirement, they don't live off of the bucket of money. They live off of the income it produces. You know, so you've gotten a paycheck your whole life. When you retire, you still need a paycheck. You got $1 million. Let's say you got $1 million, but it's sitting in something that's not accessible. Brian and I were just reviewing a new client's accounts, and they've got a good chunk of money that's in an investment that is probably not accessible for a long period of time. If they were needing to turn that into income, sure, they can say, look at my net worth. I have all of this money, but it won't equate to income for them, so it's not doing them any good.
1: Wow, that's pretty heavy duty to absorb that concept. But I know you can explain that to folks in person. 800-635-4313, 800-635-4313 on the Money Puzzle Hour. Because this, I don't want to be at risk either, have all my money at risk in the market and just start digging into that, Brian Johnson.
2: It is. But when you think about the market, right, we go over this all the time, having money in the market and stuff, but we do a great deal of planning, a great deal of forethought, and even during the investment period of watching those assets to make sure what happens. But one of the things that we do, and Rob is a master of this, is we look at guaranteed income sources as well to help provide that lifeline that's continual, what we say, the basics, right, coming every single month, the paycheck every single month. The investment side of things, we also manage greatly for risk, right, trying to make sure that income provided over time through whether it's stocks, whether it's bonds, whether it's through some alternatives, that we can provide that on a consistent basis. But having that paycheck every single month from a guaranteed source other than the Social Security is extremely, extremely important.
1: Mm-hmm. So let's build us a paycheck for our retirement. Who still has a pension? Show of hands. Not.
0: Not I. You know, it's, you have to have both though, right? I mean, we never tell clients you can't have money invested in the market or you shouldn't have money invested in the market because you still have to have money set up to grow, to cover inflation, to cover future expenses. So really it's about finding what's the right balance for your family, your situation, your specific puzzle. Is it 50-50 between guaranteed money and, you know, growth money, or what is that percentage? So that's really what we try to find out for folks.
1: Ah, how nice to have a professional working in the corner of the individual instead of just fighting through ChatGPT, Dr. Google Grok.
0: Yeah, all of that stuff. Oh, and ChatGPT can help, but I still think that we can help more. So, you know, having that income plan, making sure that you have a plan that will last your entire life, no matter how long you live, that's what drives us here at EJC. 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No cost, no obligation. So let's get it done.
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1: 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We don't have a pension and our account balances look good, but I'm nervous about creating our own monthly income. Is that normal?
2: Yes, it is absolutely normal. Rarely do we ever run into somebody that says, hey, everything is great. I have nothing to worry about. I'm perfect. Most people come to us and say, hey, I have this pot of money. Will this last me? Or can I create income out of this? Or how much will it be able to give me? So it's a total normal response. Actually, I met with a prospect yesterday, and that was one of their big questions, is will they be able to retire? Because, yeah, we have all these assets, but how do I turn all those assets into income? I don't know how to do that. What does that look like? And that's where Rob and I come into play, to be able to create that plan for you. And we have other members on our team, too, that we utilize that help create those plans as well. But yeah, it's normal to feel that way.
0: Yeah, anxiety about it is reasonable, and a nice, healthy portfolio balance gives you a lot of options, but that doesn't mean that it automatically creates a spending system. So, you know, I mean, we talked about this last week, right? I said we hate people who have pensions just because we can't have one, right? I mean, we're envious, we're jealous because, you know, pensions are great. You know, you're going to get a paycheck for the rest of your life as long as you live, and sometimes you can have a portion of it go to your spouse when you died based on your plan. But here's the thing that a lot of people don't recognize. You can create your own private pension system. Now, it's not really called a pension, but it works the exact same way. You know, there are private pension systems out there that you can participate in where you can take a portion of that balance and turn it into some amazing guaranteed monthly income and then still leave the other portion to grow and to do other things and cover more stuff.
1: We like that. Let's cover more stuff. Let's have a private pension. Call Rob and Brian, 800-635-4313, 800-635-4313. I'm sorry, but sometimes the pensions that people do have, I worry about them because not all pension accounts are solvent all the time. You know, you read about municipality or something like that, or private one, Enron, can go out and people have no savings.
0: That's true. And most pensions, in fact, pretty much all pensions are part of the PBGC, the Pension Benefit Guarantee. I just forgot what the C stands for. But anyways, they're enrolled in that system where there are some safeguards for the folks who are receiving a pension. Now, again, it's kind of like the Social Security, topic we covered.
1: Oh, yeah.
0: It could mean that you get a reduction in benefits, but for the most part, almost everybody with a pension has some protection through the PBGC.
2: Yes. The other thing, too, when you look at public pensions, you know, one of the things that guarantees that is the taxpayer. So here is an example. The state of Colorado is only 69% funded for PERA, the Public Employees Retirement Association. It is currently about, oh, my gosh, $30.1 billion underfunded. Well, if the state of Colorado can no longer pay that pension, what are they going to do?
0: Raise
2: Everybody
0: taxes.
2: Living in Colorado is going to pay it. Right?
1: Taxes, so there's that through taxation?
2: Well. Oh, yeah, absolutely.
1: That's the law.
2: Yeah. It's backed by the taxpayer.
1: Oh, diggity. Why is it underfunded by 28%?
0: It's a lot of these, a lot of these same things that we've talked about. You know, they underestimate how long people are going to live.
1: Oh, for crying out loud.
0: They underestimate how long people will stay at their jobs. They didn't have the correct actuary tables when they were building out their formulas. You know, but there's so many requirements in a pension, and they have to be reviewed all of the time. I'm honestly glad that we don't run too many or any publicly funded pensions. It's a nightmare.
2: Yeah. Let's not forget there's no accountability, right? Social Security. We just talked about it at the beginning of the show. Social Security. There's no accountability there. That's why it's having problems. The same thing with public pensions is the exact same problem.
1: Hmm. So we need to take that bull by the horns and plan for ourselves, save the most we can, and maximize our savings in so many ways. And you guys put it all together. I mean, you can talk about the taxation and the legacy planning and on the heels of that, I have a 71-year-old here ready to give to charity every year, but wondering, should he wait until required minimum distributions begin or use a qualified charitable distribution, Brian?
2: Yeah, so the answer is maybe, right? So okay. We do have clients currently that take money out of their IRAs every single year, and what they do with that money is they give it to charity. I cannot tell you how many going into November and December, how many distribution forms I'm filling out to charities, and they change all the time for specific clients. Mm-hmm. But yeah, so it depends on what you're wanting to accomplish. If you want to wait until your RMD, nothing wrong with that. But maybe if you're a little bit younger than your RMD age and you want to see what good things happen from those gifts, you can do it now. Absolutely. Or if you really want to, you can set up a qualified charitable account. People do that quite often. Nothing wrong with doing that at all. Though it gets distributed to those charities of your choice, it receives earnings. Those earnings get distributed out, and there's not a whole lot you have to worry about from that point on, just watching and seeing what happens with those dollars that you so generously giving.
1: Oh, I like that. There's room for growth.
2: There is.
1: Oh, yeah. Isn't that nifty? So Brian can help you with that. 800-635-4313. Good question. 800-635-4313. All right. Here's somebody who is doing a Roth conversion because taxes may be higher later. Could that hurt people with their Medicare premium first?
0: Absolutely.
1: Okay.
0: Yeah. If you're not careful with your Roth conversion, you could have a Roth tragedy instead. Mm. You know, there's Irma. Which is actually kind of fun to say, but really it's not a great thing because it's testing your income against your Medicare premiums. And if you go over certain thresholds, then your Medicare premiums get higher. And those premiums can go up based on your income, which I think this year for a married couple, it's above $218,000 is where Irma starts to charge you more. But it can be from anywhere from $1,000 per year for you. Per person, if there's, you know, two of you, that's 2,000, all the way up to $7,000 a year in additional Medicare premiums based on how much money you made. So how does that apply to a Roth conversion? If I take $100,000 and I convert it to a Roth because, hey, I want it to grow with no taxes, I'd rather pay the taxes today and then have it grow and spend it with no taxes later, then you're going to get a 1099 for $100,000. You're going to report $100,000 on your income. And then 2 years later, because it takes 2 years for them to look back, you're going to have a $100,000 bump in your Irma, and you're probably going to see a year or two of increased Medicare premiums. So
1: all right,
0: Roth conversions are awesome, but they have to be strategic. There's really great things that you can do with them, but you have to do them in particular ways to avoid getting caught in those traps.
1: Mm-hmm. And that Roth money that you do, you know, accumulate can help you in gap years. Say if you want to retire early and you need that money to help cover your, you know, medical insurance for a couple of years till you turn 65. Yes.
0: It can do that. It, you know, it eliminates required minimum distribution, so you can sit on your money for longer.
1: It does? Passes,
0: yeah.
1: Oh.
0: Yep. There's no RMDs on Roth money. Roth money is going to go to your beneficiaries with no taxes. You know, there's a lot of great benefits with Roth IRAs. We love them, but you just got to be smart with how you do them, just like everything else.
1: Very good. Thank you for that answer. My Social Security estimate looks smaller than our monthly bills. Should we build guaranteed income or just withdraw from these investments?
0: I feel like we've answered this question 10 ways to Sunday today on this show.
1: Maybe she wasn't listening.
0: So she wasn't listening. That's right. So, you know, about 94% of savers say that predictable monthly income would be valuable. And about 2/3 of folks worry about running out of money. So, I mean, if 94% of people think that it's valuable, then yes, to this listener, you should have a guaranteed income that at least covered those monthly bills. You know, you can do, scoop and do? Is that what you called it? Scoop and do. I'm going to start using that. Yeah. It's my new catchphrase, scoop and do. But you can do that and it can work. But the problem with that is that it doesn't normally stay the same. You know, I need $1,000 now. I need $10,000 next time. I need $3,000 the time after that. It's very hard to plan when you don't have predictable income to cover your monthly bills.
1: Let's get that predictable income going so we can get all this planned. I say
0: it's time to get it done. You know, a lot of our listeners, they've told us that they feel like they're saving well, but they're still concerned about market volatility and having enough to last through retirement. You know, having those Roth conversions, giving to your charities, you know, how do you plan your Social Security? All of those things are vital to your retirement puzzle so that it looks the way you want to look when you get there. So we're going to help with that. 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
7: Redirecting the pressure. I'm Angelo Bavaro, Fox News. The White House is planning a pivot away from military action in Iran.
8: President Trump saying in a phone call with Axios, saying instead of increasing military pressure as we've seen in past weekends, that instead the administration is going to increase economic pressure and wait for that to mount in Iran. The president says that they are semi-negotiating and that they're watching Iranian inflation. It comes as Iran issued new demands, which include wanting the U.S. to lift its naval blockade, pay for Iran war damages, and unfreeze Iranian assets. 75% of Americans say the conflict with Iran has not been worth the cost. That's according to a Marquette Law School poll.
7: Fox's Alex Hogan. The president is calling on Congress to impose tariffs on Iran in a new sanctions bill aimed at Russia and China. This comes as Iran discussed control over the Strait of Hormuz with Oman. War games are underway in Taiwan. Fox's Jeff Paul reports from Taipei.
9: The annual drills are meant to examine Taiwan's readiness amid growing Chinese pressure. China-Taiwan analyst Sung Wen-ti says this year is less about performative displays of firepower and more about improving combat capabilities. Civil preparedness is tested too, like here in the city of Kaohsiung. And just like that, one of the largest cities here in Taiwan coming to a standstill. You can hear the warning sirens going off, basically telling people to get inside and take shelter. It is a drill meant to prepare everyone here on this island for the possibility of an incoming air attack. Taiwan knows its defense can't solely rely on its soldiers. Everyone has a role to play. However, the U.S. is currently stalling on a massive $14 billion arms package to Taiwan.
7: President Trump called the weapons package for Taiwan a very good negotiating chip ahead of his visit to China in May. America's listening to Fox News.
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12: Your hot day today. Temperatures still in the 90s and triple digits. Heat advisory still in place from noon through 8 p.m. for that dangerous heat. We also could see an isolated shower or storm along the higher elevations this afternoon. With your KKTV 11 Alert weather, I'm meteorologist Nick Volong.
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13: 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We're going to be talking about Vinatucci Farm. Welcome to Our Town.
14: Thank you so much for having me.
13: Oh, I'm excited. Tell us about Vinatucci Farm, its history, and the passion this community has for this property.
14: It's unbelievable to realize, you know, as we celebrate our 150th year as a state, Vinatucci Farm has been around for 90 of those years. And it's really just a community legacy. It's one of the very last working farms in El Paso County. And it's notable for this legacy of generosity of Nick and Bambi Vinatucci, who started 7 decades ago giving pumpkins away, a tradition that we carry forward on a property that over the last few years we've repurposed into a flower farm as well as the pumpkin festival. But to me, it's just one of the great community legacies in El Paso County that speaks to who we are and who we've been, and, you know, has this bright vision of who we are as we go forward.
13: Well, that's wonderful. I didn't quite realize that it was also a flower farm. So what was Nick and Bammy's intention putting the farm into a conservation easement years ago?
14: You know, Nick and Bambi really left the community as their heir. They didn't have children. And so, as Nick's life was coming to an end and Bambi, she was also getting up in age, she was a blind woman, realized that they weren't going to be able to keep the farm themselves. So they started working with the Pikes Peak Community Foundation and Pikes Peak Real Estate Foundation to put the farm into a conservation easement, meaning that it wouldn't become housing or shopping malls, and gave it to the Community Foundation, and now it's stewarded by my organization, the Pikes Peak Real Estate Foundation, to preserve it and continue operating it as a community asset. So over the years, it's been an organic farm, a pumpkin farm, and as a result of some water contamination in the Wyattfield Aquifer, we've converted it most recently, about 5 years ago, to a flower farm. So people can come, pick flowers, enjoy Flower Fest, which is happening, and really experience that agricultural legacy, but more importantly, that community legacy of generosity where, for over 7 decades, the farm's been a place where kids can come get a free pumpkin, part of their school experience, and, celebrate the agricultural history of our region.
13: Yes, we all love the pumpkins from Vinatucci Farm, and the flowers sound absolutely gorgeous. So what is the Pikes Peak Real Estate Foundation's role in overseeing the farm?
14: Our job is really to steward community assets, and Vintage Farm is one of those big assets. We own it, we invest in it, we make sure that the farm continues to the legacy of Nick and Bambi Vinatucci, and the way we do that is by having community-serving tenants on the property. So our flower farm is operated by a group called Gather Mountain Blooms, and as part of our agreement with them, they host a lot of community events, part of their opportunity to be on the property. We have Cardi Without Doors, which is a great outdoor education organization that teaches how to enjoy some traditional recreational sports like fly tying, fly fishing, archery, that type of thing. And then we also keep the farm in production with alfalfa and the flower farm. And we're also responsible for making sure that every kindergarten kid in this community that wants to get a free pumpkin can get one. Organize thousands of kids to come every October as part of a field trip. Every kindergartner is invited in our region to get a pumpkin. And, my joke is it's not a free pumpkin because when you're there, you got to learn something. But it's a continuation of Nick and Bambi's legacy of making the farm a place where people can come, feel the sort of presence of their community, and feel the generosity of what they started 7 decades ago.
13: That is fantastic. And Vinatucci Farms, where are you located?
14: So we're at 5210 South Highway 85, just as you're coming into Fountain, not far from Pinello Ranch, south of Colorado Springs, probably about 10 minutes from downtown Colorado Springs. And it's a really great experience because the events there, whether it's the Music and Blooms events, whether it's Flower Fest, whether it's the fall pumpkin festivals, really in that 10-minute drive, you kind of end up in a sort of another part of time in the world, just in sort of remembering the legacy of what it looked like when a lot of this was farm country. And we kind of carry that feel and legacy today.
13: And Sam, one thing I absolutely love is clever ideas. Since I've been in marketing here at Cumulus Media going on 18 years, and I see on your website, vinatuccifarm.org/donate, the barn and bathroom campaign. Tell us about this.
14: Yeah, thank you for mentioning that. Our super user on the property is a kindergarten student, and it's important for us to make sure that when those kids come and visit the property, they've got a nice bathroom that they're able to access before they get back on that long bus ride. When I started working for the property, I didn't have any kids, and now I have a 4-year-old, and I know very well the importance of having a clean and accessible bathroom facility when you're marching around with a kindergartner. And so the flower farm has been very successful. Our sense of our ability to steward the legacy is only gets stronger every year. And we've recognized that it's time to make sure that the barn and the bathrooms there are up to the quality of experience that we want people to have. So we're asking for community support to sort of pitch in and help us keep the farm free and accessible, but also a comfortable place to visit if you're staying for a long time.
13: Absolutely. And thank you for thinking of these things because, having the beautiful barn and a bathroom to have your pit stop in before you have to travel back, especially if you're a kindergartner.
14: Kindergartners and porta potties just don't mix.
13: No way. That sounds like a recipe for disaster. So I think this is such a lovely campaign. And is the best way to donate online? And are you looking for any volunteers?
14: We're looking for volunteers. If you click on our info link, you can reach out to me and find out how you might be able to get involved in our fall pumpkin giveaway. And if you feel the sort of movement of generosity and would like to contribute to our campaign, we really appreciate the support. At VintageFarm.org/donate is the best way to send your resources over to us so we can get that barn and bathroom built.
13: Yes, and this is great timing to have you on because nothing better than a pumpkin patch, a craft fair, beer garden, family fun. I love the fall. It finally gets a little bit cooler. You know, 96 degrees is a wee bit hot for me. And just being in the country, and I know where you're located, nestled right outside of city limits, it still feels like you're somewhat in the country, even though you're not.
14: It's absolutely right. It's a great location. We're just grateful to have the sort of honor to steward the legacy, but it takes everybody to make it available, make it accessible, and make it something that's here for another 9 decades.
13: Absolutely. This is wonderful. So make sure we all get involved. VintageFarm.org. You can check out the flowers, the pumpkins. I see you're taking a break on the venue location rentals because of all of the great things you have right now. Did we miss anything?
14: If you're interested in visiting a farm, tickets for Flower Fest are on sale. That'll be on the 8th. And look forward to coming to the farm on the weekends in the fall. And if you got a kindergartner, maybe we'll see you as they're getting their free pumpkin during the school week.
13: Wonderful. Sam, thank you so much for joining us on Our Town.
14: Thanks a lot, Sarah. I appreciate it.
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13: Gail joining us on Our Town today with Invita. Welcome to Our Town.
15: Thank you so much. Happy to be here.
13: We're happy to have you back. So, Gail, tell us about Invita and the services it provides.
15: So, Invita is a nonprofit here in Colorado Springs that serves the wider area of El Paso, Teller, and Pueblo. We've been in business for over 55 years, providing transportation and now home care for the last 10 years in these counties. And what that means is people with disabilities, older adults, people on low income can access their communities while staying in their homes through our transportation or our home care services.
13: Absolutely. And what are the biggest transportation barriers facing older adults and people with disabilities in El Paso County today?
15: You know, that is a very great question. I mean, there's all kinds of different reasons where people might need to use Invita and what those barriers are. So, you know, number one, they might not have a car. They might not have a car due to affordability because they have a disability and those vehicles are very expensive to buy and maintain. And so they would look at Invita to supply that transportation. We're also looking at people that maybe don't have any family around to support them, take them to necessary services like to doctor's appointments or work, day programs, or that their family members need gas money themselves, their vehicles are down. And then frankly, it can be cumbersome for someone who is working in the family and then to try to accommodate the needs of another at odd hours of the day for doctor's appointments, groceries, those kinds of things. And so then we're also another barrier is there room on a bus for someone to get services? So that's a barrier for people. And a lot of times that revolves around funding that companies like Invita might receive to support people. And then sometimes there's different transportation providers that have different hours or days. I know Invita is one of the few in the Colorado Springs area that does Saturday appointments as well. So we take people to dialysis. And even on holidays, we were out active on Memorial Day, taking people to dialysis appointments. So we're really like a 6-day-a-week operation. And where generally we even go into the night, we have sometimes people that need dialysis rides at like 4 a.m. in the morning, and we're there for them as well. So there's a confluence of reasons why they might need to use Invita to get around so that they can stay in their homes and be safe.
13: And boy, do I understand. Last year, I took care of my 85-year-old father in my home for 7 months. He went into hospice 3 months of the 7 months, but it was doctor's appointments galore. Mm-hmm. I mean, I definitely can understand. And I had to have my husband dip in to help. I'm like, it's going to take a whole village here. I should have called Invita. What was I thinking? Poor dad, just trying to help him, you know, 80, he fell down in front of appointments. Oof. I mean, he had seizures while we were out. It was so scary. And I'm not exactly the nurse trained, and I'm sure your drivers are, but wow, this is incredible, Gail. Share the exciting news about Envida and Pueblo.
15: But first, let me compliment you for being a good, dutiful daughter to help your dad. I can appreciate that. I'm sure it meant a lot to him. So, Rada, kudos to you.
13: Thank you. It was absolutely the best honor of my life.
15: I'm glad to hear that. Yes, and you're right. There is special training that goes into making sure that people are safe. to answer your question about, so it's exciting that Envida has been invited down to Pueblo to support with transportation down in the Pueblo County, and in particular, the Pueblo, the city. And what that means is we were asked to help older adults get more transportation. We're also helping people with developmental disabilities get transportation. And we're also helping people with low income get some transportation they need. So we're working with many of the agencies down in Pueblo County to make all this work. And we're excited that right now we have, like, I think three vehicles down there, four drivers or four plus drivers. And we opened up first was April 1. It was our first transportation ride. Now, I guess 2 months strong, we've averaged about over 150 rides per month. And we expect that to go up as word gets out that we're in the community and helping people. I think we've been well received. We've heard compliments from our riders, how much they appreciate us and they appreciate our drivers, that they're kind and professional and they get them there on time.
13: And just bringing that smile outside of the house, you know, so a bright face shining in. And what is the best way to schedule a ride with Envida?
15: Can I just say, for the first time users, the best time is to just call us. And that phone number is 719-633-4677. Because a lot of times, I don't want the person calling to understand, but there's a lot of questions we have to ask so we can support them in the best way. And just, you know, from behind the scenes, it's like, well, what funding source can we get to pay for this ride that, because we're audited and make sure we do it the right way. But we want to understand what the true needs are. Does a person need oxygen? Are they on a wheelchair? Do they have a service animal? So we need to get all that kind of information. And then once the person is kind of registered with us, of course, the phone call still works. We now have a mobile app as well, and they can also go on the website and request a ride, and then we'll get back and say that they are scheduled. What we're seeing more and more is people wanting that kind of access, like an Uber and a Lyft, and so we are supplying that. And we're looking at deploying a new website that's going to have, you know, those wonderful chat agents that will help schedule a ride. So we'll see how that works when we get that deployed in the next few months.
13: Yes, depending on everyone's tech level, right? Some people are zero tech. It just better be a phone call, not even a text.
15: Yeah, right.
13: That would be my husband's dad in Montana. He will not understand a text till the day that man dies. I love it. And also, what is the best way to reach out to Envida if someone you love is in need of home care?
15: Well, you know, I think that's another one. I mean, this is a very personal kind of service. I mean, I can just say from my own parents' experience, you know, they were really proud, and so they don't really want to ask. So sometimes we have a loved one calling on behalf of that person. And so it's a phone call and a careful navigation about what those services will look like. I mean, some of the people we serve, in fact, most of them are on Medicaid and they understand some of the services. But then we also have private pay clients and patients that need help staying in their own home. It seems like no one really wants to be institutionalized and they do better in their own home and they're happier. But that is the best. Another phone call is the best way to handle that as well. And how we work with people to understand what their needs are and then how we can schedule the best caregiver for them, make sure there's a good fit or what the person needs, as well as what we can supply.
13: Yes, and caregivers are so special to our elderly. I mean, like I said, had I not had the husband and the 15-year-old son helping me, it was at the time he was 14. It's a family affair. And so these caregivers, they all deserve raises. They deserve awards. It is definitely an award-winning job. So
15: truly a labor of love.
13: Yes, a labor of love. What is Envida's website and the best phone number for people to reach out to see if they qualify for services?
15: So the website is envidacares.org. And so let me spell that. So it's envidacares.org. We're a not-for-profit. And that is the best way to get acquainted with us about the services and how to contact and some questions. And the best phone number we found, people pick it up all the time. And there's a great, of course, tree that you can push for emergencies or just general information. But it is 719-633-4677.
13: Wonderful, Gail. I am so glad you could join us on Our Town today and remind everyone that's listening that you're there and you're there to help. And you are just amazing. So thank you for all your work you do in our community.
15: Well, thank you. And I'm glad that you could share your personal experience of what it means to people to stay in their homes and to be surrounded by loved ones to help take care of them. So happy to support our community in any way we can to make sure that it happens for more people.
16: Yes, we will all want that when we get to that age. Trust me.
15: Yes.
16: Every move I made with Dad was, Uriah, I'm going to be here one day too.
15: True. Right. Yeah, everyone be kind.
16: That's right. Love it. Thank you so much, Gail, for joining us today.
15: My pleasure. Thank you.
6: 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Here's more of Our Town with Sarada Connors.
16: Joining me on Our Town, I have Sandy with Pillar Institute of Lifelong Learning. Welcome to Our Town.
17: Well, thank you so much for having me on today, Sarada.
16: Yes, we're excited to have you back. It's been several years. I know the show books out up to 6 months at a time. So if you can land on the real estate, we get you back on. But we're really excited to hear more about the Pillar Institute for Lifelong Learning. Tell us about this organization that started in 1996.
17: Yeah, Pillar's been here in Colorado Springs for 30 years. We're very excited about our 30th anniversary year here. Pillar Institute for Lifelong Learning offers classes for adults. Most of our classes are just 2 hours long on a variety of topics, geopolitics, local history, a little art, a little math. It's little bites of information, if you will, so you're not locked into a full term of study. And the bonus is there's no papers, there's no tests. That's always a good thing for us older learners.
16: We are very happy that there's no test.
17: Pillar offers a community where people who like to learn, we can all join up and learn something new.
16: I think that's wonderful. And as we are getting a little bit older, it's also nice to be able to network. I see that you do a lot of it in the classroom, but some of it is virtual.
17: We do offer a few Zoom classes. We do have a couple instructors that come in on Zoom, but most of our classes are in our dedicated classroom and office space in Chapel Hills Mall. We were located in Chapel Hills Mall, and then when COVID came along, we pivoted to Zoom like a lot of activities did. But then when COVID died down, if you will, then we did some office sharing space, but we're happy to be back at our offices and in our dedicated classroom in Chapel Hills Mall. And our classroom is just a wonderful setup. We've got tables and chairs and a nice big screen TV and a dedicated Mahjong room, which is wonderful. So that's where the majority of our classes are, is in Chapel Hills Mall.
16: Oh, you know, having a teenager, I have to go to the mall often because, you know, like you said, COVID died down. People don't want to just shop online. They want to go see things in person. So I see you're between the Peak Pickleball and Dillard's. Is that still correct?
17: Yes, we're on the second level of the mall adjacent to Dillard's. And if you go in the north door of Chapel Hills Mall and walk straight ahead, we're right there.
16: I'll have to make sure I stop by and say hi. Like I said, having a teenager, you know, the biggest thing I get is take me to the mall.
17: and we're finding out that people are really anxious right now. Not only older adults, but the Gen Z people, they're looking for a good social connection. They want to see people face to face. And Pillar is a great organization for that. People want to not only learn, which they do in our classes, about a variety of topics, but they want that social interaction. And especially for our older adults, that is so good for them to get out and meet other people. And as they come to our classes, they see the same faces over and over, and they're with like-minded individuals who want to learn and to socialize. And that's such a good connection. As we grow older, we're finding that keeping your mind active is just as important as your physical health. And we've also discovered that these social connections and building a social network is also great for your health, your physical health, and your mental health. And Pillar helps provide some of that social connection as we age.
16: Yes, and there's plenty of parking outside, so it's not like you have to go and find a meter and try to get in. Now, do you have to be a member to attend the Pillar classes, or how does it work?
17: Pillar is a 501c3 nonprofit, and we are a membership organization. You can purchase a membership, which is advantageous. However, you don't have to be a member to take classes at Pillar. Now, if you purchase a membership at Pillar, you do get a discount for classes, or if you actually right now, if you purchase a membership, you get classes free for that term.
16: Oh, but that's wonderful.
17: Yeah, it really is a really good deal. But if you go through our catalog and there's only one or two classes that you would be interested in taking, you can just take those classes without purchasing a membership.
16: Okay, that's wonderful. And then it goes back to the nonprofit. Now, are you looking for teachers to teach any subjects?
17: We're always encouraging people who have knowledge to share, to look at Pillar's Teach tab, if you will. If you go out to our website, which is www.pillarinstitute.org, there's a tab there that says Teach. And you can fill out an application to teach. That goes to our executive director, Vicki Hefner, and she will see how that fits into the catalog and her schedule of classes. And we get people out of the community who want to teach a certain topic. We have Air Force Academy professors who come and teach, people from UCCS, or people out of the community like me that have knowledge on a topic who want to teach. Like I said previously, we have a myriad of topics, geopolitics, math, science. Surprisingly, we had a gentleman who, you know those little spoons, those souvenir spoons that your grandmother had hanging on her kitchen wall? This man collected souvenir spoons, and he gave a class on these souvenir spoons, and it was fascinating. It was really well received, and people enjoyed learning about these souvenir spoons, which have a fascinating history. I've taught class on Western poetry, Fibonacci numbers, James Bond movies. We have a class coming up on the geopolitics of oil. That's going to be a really good class. We did a walking tour of where Tesla lived in downtown Colorado Springs. So the topics that we teach on are so varied, just varied. And again, the instructors are people out of the community who have knowledge to share.
16: I think this sounds incredible and so different. And what a great way to learn things that you wouldn't normally ever think of. So Pillar Institute, if you go online, you can see the membership. You can look if you want to teach the classes. And lastly, are you looking for any volunteers?
17: Pillar is a most of the staff is volunteers. We do have two paid employees, but the office staff is volunteers, as are the instructors are all volunteers. So we do encourage people to volunteer for our front office staff for classroom posts. And again, you'd have to contact the executive director, Vicki Hefner, to see what opportunities are there for volunteers and what she needs to fill in there for volunteers. But we do encourage people to contact us and to see what positions might be available.
16: Fantastic. This has been wonderful. Thank you so much, Sandy, for joining us. PillarInstitute.org. Go on and donate if you can. Volunteer, become a member, take a class, or if you'd like to teach a subject. So thank you so much for joining us.
17: Thank you so much. And I'd like to also say keep an eye on our calendar because we do have sometimes special events coming up.
16: Yes. Fundraising is always fun, and then more ways to get together out in the community. Definitely check out the website or go to the social medias to see when all the future fundraisers are. Once again, thank you, Sandy, for joining us on Our Town.
17: Thank you so much for having me today.
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37: As a parent, when you send your kid off to school in the morning, you know that they're going to be learning, they're going to be spending time with their friends. But a new study out of UCSF found adolescents are spending an average of 70 minutes of their school day on their phones. Now, some kids will say they need their phones to help with schoolwork, but this study found that they were spending the vast majority of their screen time on TikTok, Instagram, and Snapchat. Not really apps that you're going to be turning to for homework help. Now, the study's lead author said, don't blame kids for using their phones at school. Teach them how to resist them. Focus on what they'd get by putting them aside rather than what you're taking away. Explain how phones could hurt their academic performance, and also remind them of this. Nothing takes the place of real face-to-face friendships. I'm Dr. Sanjay Gupta, helping you live a better life.
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12: Our hot day-to-day temperature is still in the 90s and triple digits. Heat advisory still in place from noon through 8 p.m. for that dangerous heat. We also could see an isolated shower or storm along the higher elevations this afternoon. With your KKTV 11 Alert weather, I'm meteorologist Nick Lalonde.
16: Coming up after the break, we're going to hear from Dr. Kelly Fishman. 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Stay tuned. 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
2: I have today on our town expert Dr. Kelly Fishman calling us here on the line to talk about, is your pet having a midlife crisis? And I'm really excited about this topic because I actually adopted a pet and he always has resting serious face. So I wonder if he's having a midlife crisis. Welcome to our town, Dr. Kelly Fishman.
3: Thank you for having me.
2: And I see you're a veterinary sports medicine rehab expert, founder of Strut Animal Mobility Specialist. You've got a huge background, but for today, we really wanted to spotlight these pets. So tell us a little bit more about how is a pet having a midlife crisis?
3: Right. So what does this mean? So we have our midlife crisis when we hit our 50s. Things start to slow down. You gain weight. All of a sudden, your knee hurts. Things are starting to break down a little bit. And the same thing happens in dogs. So happens when they're about the human age equivalent of 50. So for cats and small breed dogs, that's around 10 years old. And then for our large dogs over 50 pounds, that's 7. So yeah, it's sooner than you think. And why you care? Because we need to know what we can do to make their senior years golden and active and healthy.
2: This has got to be the best topic ever because, you know, me and my best friend, we were talking about her dog who is going to be turning 9 in November. And she basically said, he's just getting more serious and he's, you know, obviously more stoic is what I call it. So how do we investigate further into this?
3: Yeah. So what's normal and what's not? So definitely what's normal. That's easy. Grain of the muzzle and around the eyes. Cloudiness to the eyes themselves. So it's a little bit harder for them to see, especially in darker spaces. Their sense of smell and hearing might change as well. Those are normal things. Other normal things that you may not realize and most people don't know because they're not as visible are things like it's easier for them to gain weight. Why? Because just like us, midlife, your metabolism is changing. They don't need as much food as they did when they were a puppy or a younger dog. So you can actually go ahead and kind of cut back their calories a little bit so they don't gain weight. The other thing that's invisible is muscle loss. So just like people lose muscle, dogs and cats, as they become midlife, and especially when they become a senior, they lose muscle. So, and that's kind of where I get concerned because that means they can, you know, they lose their strength as well. So those things are normal things that some you can fix and some you can't, but those are the normal things. And then what isn't normal? Some behavior changes that, you know, are really concerning. So maybe not just withdrawing from the pack, which is sometimes a normal thing, but doing other odd behaviors. That would be something you'd want to check out. The other that I see a lot of is dogs that are limpy or gimpy. They are always able to go outside and chase a squirrel or chase a bunny, but now they come back in your home and they're limping. So that would be a huge red flag for me too.
2: Absolutely. Yes. And I didn't know it would start at as young as the age of 7 in larger breeds.
3: Yeah. Because they're reaching their senior life, you know, closer to 10 years old.
2: Because in dog years, how old are they in dog years if they're 7 years on earth?
3: So bigger dogs are about 50 and they're in their 50s. So they're becoming senior citizens, you know, around 10.
2: That's really good to know. I'm learning a lot here. Now, for my rescue from the National Mill Dog Rescue, Henry, at 9 months old, was found frozen. So he's known as one of the frozen doodles from the rescue.
3: Oh,
2: and
3: wow.
2: She said, yes, it was traumatic. She said, out of 15,000 rescues at the time, my dog was the third worst rescue she's ever rescued. So I have always given him extra, obviously TLC, but vitamins, glucosamine, mm-hmm. chondroitin. So do you recommend that our pets take vitamins like humans do?
3: Yes, I love supplementing. So absolutely. And I even like to say I do a smart supplement. And what does that mean? You know, I think a vitamin, you know, it's not a bad idea to do, especially if you're doing like a home cooked diet, if you want to give them extra nutrition. But in general, it's not really, they don't really necessarily need it if they're eating dog food, like a good quality dog food. But what people can do instead is something you're already doing. So feeding a high quality joint supplement is a great idea because we know that most dogs and cats, it's like 90% of our midlife and senior kitties, and might get this number not 100% correct, but around half.

0: half of our midlife and senior dogs suffer from arthritis, which is the number one reason that a lot of them are slowing down or having pain as they age. So doing things like joint supplements is a great idea. Type 2 collagen has tremendous evidence for it being really beneficial for the joints. Also, fish oil is a great thing to do too. And then the other thing I love to do is I am all about mobility and keeping it moving. So I also love muscle supplements. So things with fortitropin, which have been scientifically proven in dogs and cats, fortitropin has to build muscle associated with aging loss. So, or prevent some of the muscle loss associated with that. So, you can find great supplements like Myost Pet, which has fortitropin as a active ingredient. You could talk to your vet about that. Those are great things that I like to start in my senior dogs. In addition to joint supplements, starting muscles also really important to do.
1: Oh, I would have never thought of that. Thank you. I
0: No
1: grew
0: one
1: up,
0: done.
1: no, not at all. I grew up El Natural. My mom is an herbalist, so there was no root beer in our house. It was sarsaparilla that she made. So this is great. So muscle accelerators, phototropin. Okay, so I'm adding that one to the list. And then here's a great question for you. I have 35 acres and I like to hop on the four-wheeler and run my, he's a labradoodle and a mini poodle. He's not as old, but I like to run them. Is there a point in time where I should stop running them like they're on the Triple Crown winning docket or
0: Well, I mean, there's a couple things that put the dogs a little bit at more risk. One is this, I like to think of the surfaces. So if you're able to run them on, like in a field, which doesn't have a lot of potholes or obstacles, so it's just a nice flat field, that's certainly a better surface for their joints than something like asphalt or concrete. The same thing that we hear about our, we get that same advice runners do, human runners do. So doing something like that. The other thing that I think of that I don't love is I like things that are always done in a nice straight line. You know what I mean? No jumping up and grabbing a frisbee when you're running at full speed, just because it's asking for injury. I mean, unfortunately, that's when I see some dogs because they have that kind of history. So I always say play it safe, keep your surfaces with lots of traction, nice padding, like grass or even dirt. And then also try to keep things in a straight line. And if you're going to do it, I don't think it's a bad idea to do it all. And it helps get their some active, you burn calories, like it's really good for their mental stimulation, all kinds of amazing benefits for exercising dogs. Yeah, I think it's, I would say you get a pass from me.
1: Oh, good. Because I was starting to get worried. I'm like, uh-oh. And at the end of the day, I do see the mental health in the dogs when they get back from a run. Like they don't bark at everything walking by and they also sleep better at night. So is that obviously something good for their midlife crisis?
0: Yeah, and we've shown that it could be really beneficial for dogs with early doggy dementia
1: Geez,
0: senior.
1: I hadn't even thought about that one.
0: Keeping them really active is really beneficial for that.
1: Gosh, I'm learning so much today. So we've got Dr. Kelly Fishman on. She is an expert with pets and preventing their midlife crisis. And then, of course, we haven't even had time to talk about the cats in our life. Where can people get a hold of you? Are you the number one author on Amazon? Because if not, you should be.
0: That's so sweet. So please visit my website, Strut Animal. So a happy dog or a happy cat struts. That's Strut animal.com. On Strut Animal, you can see a list of all my top supplements, the fortitropin, Myost Pet I talked about, other ones as well, exercise equipment. I also have a blog. So I love to just like as much as possible, like spread awareness about, what everybody can do to keep their dogs happy and healthy. So please check that out as well.
1: Yes, and I truly feel that nutrition and exercise and a great environment. Not everyone has, the benefit of having land to run on or a pet door, but at the end of the day, just really investing in your pet. You have them, they're waiting for you to come home. They don't want to sit in a kennel all day. So the more TLC, correct, Dr. Kelly?
0: 100% correct, Sarada.
1: Okay, good. I think I got an A on the lesson today. Was it Was there anything else you wanted to share here on Our Town?
0: No, I think we covered it all.
1: Excellent. Well, we can't wait to feature you again in the future or any updates you have that we can share with everyone that's listening. We'll take it because I know in Colorado, we love our pets. This is a pet state. It's gorgeous weather. My dog has his own spot on our pontoon boat and he doesn't care if a human wants to sit there. He'll stare you down till you get up. Thank you so much, Dr. Kelly Fishman, for joining us on Our Town.
0: Thank you.
2: 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For more information about these events and guests, find us on Facebook at Our Town COS. 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
18: 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So expand access. 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Participants can set a distance-based goal and take part through September. So register by August 14th. You'll receive their challenge t-shirt, and registration will remain open through September 15th. So this is an incredible nonprofit. 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I'm Sarada signing off. Adios.
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1: Richard Randall, first off, have a great weekend and a safe one. 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Special guest, Jeff Crank. We'll be talking about the Save America Act and why it's so hard to get it out of Washington.
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2: Americans turn against the war. I'm Carmen Roberts, Fox News. As negotiations continue to reopen the Strait of Hormuz and eventually end the war with Iran, a poll shows Americans don't approve of President Trump's war. Fox's Alex Hogan reports.
3: 75% of Americans say the conflict with Iran has not been worth the cost. That's according to a Marquette Law School poll. There's also new economic pressure on the administration after the latest jobs report released this week. July's numbers show 23,000 jobs were cut. National Economic Council Director Kevin Hassett argued he doesn't see this as being set in stone. Gains in previous months had been revised down.
2: This weekend, Iran issued a list of demands to the U.S. before it will agree to reopen the strait. President Trump told Axios he's pivoting away from military action to economic pressure. Meantime, Israeli Prime Minister Benjamin Netanyahu said today that President Trump's new Gaza plan is unacceptable. The prime minister says that Israel will not withdraw from Gaza until Hamas truly disarms. Jury selection begins Monday in the trial for Dwayne Keefe D. Davis. He is the man accused of the 1996 murder of rapper Tupac Shakur.
4: Prosecutors accused Davis of helping to arrange the drive-by shooting that killed 25-year-old Tupac Shakur near the Las Vegas Strip nearly three decades ago. He's been in jail since late 2023 and has pleaded not guilty. Prosecutors are expected to portray him as the top dog who ordered the hit on Tupac and provided the murder weapon. Tupac's murder had gone cold until prosecutors say Davis started making public statements about his gang ties. Investigators also say Davis co-authored a 2019 memoir where he talked about wanting revenge back in 1996 after Tupac beat up his nephew. That book, along with police and media interviews, are all expected to be key to the prosecution's case.
2: Fox's C.B. 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
7: Going to be a hot rest of the afternoon before heat advisory ends at 8 p.m. tonight. Also tracking some brief isolated storms for the rest of our evening before they dissipate overnight, where we will see some overnight lows in the 60s. With your KKTV Alert Weather, I'm meteorologist Roy Ross.
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9: You see, most of us are constantly being shaken. 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
8: Today on Focus on the Family with Jim Daly, British evangelist J. John has words of encouragement for each one of us. Thanks for tuning in. I'm John Fuller.
10: Over the past few years, J. John has become a favorite among you, the listeners, and so we wanted to share another great message from him. Today, he'll be talking about perspective, and if you've ever gone through a tough time, you know how important it is to have an accurate perspective on your situation. So I think this presentation will be invaluable to you.
8: Yeah, I'd agree. And here's J. John speaking at River of Life Church in Felixstowe, Suffolk, England.
9: Killy and I, we went to speak at this conference, and they put us up in a hotel, and we were put up on the 37th floor of the hotel, okay, pretty high. And we were about to go to bed when we started to hear some fireworks, and the curtains were already closed, so we opened the curtains, and we couldn't believe it. The fireworks were just outside our window. Literally, outside our window. But we were like one floor above the fireworks. So we drew two chairs, pulled them by the window, sat by the window, and we had a 30-minute firework display, and we were able to view them from above. And the perspective was completely different to any other experience that we had had in our lives viewing fireworks. Now, what do we need in life? We need insight, we need foresight, we need oversight. Insight is like looking at something detail. So it's like looking at something through a microscope. Foresight is looking at a distance, but it's like looking through a telescope. Oversight is a bit like being in a helicopter, looking down at where you live. The perspective is very different. Yeah? Now, who has got insight? Who has got foresight? Who has got oversight? Okay, that's a question, not a rhetorical question. Who?
11: The Lord.
9: Only the Lord. And that's why in worship, we are tuning into the melody of heaven. We're tuning into God. Because what do we want? We want to have his insight. We want to have his foresight. We want to have his oversight. And of course, we want to have some hindsight. Wouldn't you fancy a bit of that as well? Yeah, it would be very good to have a bit of hindsight, but sometimes, yeah, we've got so many blind spots, haven't we? Yeah, and if a human doesn't reveal the those blind spots, it'd be great if God will, and God will. He really will. So, what I want us to do this morning is I want to encourage you to look in five different directions. You see, if we change the way we look at things, the things we look at change. Now, what was God's first question to Adam? Where are you? What was Jesus's first question? What are you looking for? That was his first question. God's first question, where are you? Okay, so I'm going to ask you those two questions. Where are you? Where are you hiding? Are you hiding? Behind some fig leaves? Where are you? What are you looking for? And I want to remind you this morning, is look in five directions. Okay, number one, look up. The psalmist in Psalm 121 wrote this, I lift up my eyes to the mountains. Where does my help come from? My help comes from the Lord, the maker of heaven and earth. Amen. Look up. Are you feeling a bit kind of down and heavy? Burdened? Don't look down. Look up. Have you noticed today? people with their little mobile phones, and they walk in the street like this, don't they? I can't believe it, how they do it, and kind of not looking like this. Now, have you noticed this? I do people watching. I actually like going to coffee shops for a little coffee, nice almond croissant, but I like watching people, okay? And I've noticed this. They do this. Now, when you remove the phone, notice their body posture. They all need to see a chiropractor. They're like that. They're hunched up. Stand up. Look up. This lady went to see her GP because she was feeling kind of very down, very downcast. And the doctor said to her, look, this is what I want you to do. Because the doctor knew that she, from home, she walked to the station to go to work. So she says, right, this is what I want you to do. For 4 weeks, I want you to walk out of your house, walk to the station, and when you walk to the station, I want you to look at the chimneys of the houses. Okay? And just do that. That's my prescription for you. 4 weeks, come back and see me. She went back to see the doctor. Doctor says, how are you? She says, I'm amazing. Amazing. You know why? Because she stopped looking down. She started looking up. Because she looked up, she could breathe better. She could feel better. I mean, just the physical posture of just looking up. And for us, of course, we're looking up to the Lord, the maker of heaven and earth. And it's a reminder, isn't it? This Lord, who's the maker of heaven and earth, I mean, if he made the whole earth, all the heavens, he's pretty capable. Isn't he? He's pretty capable. And it's a reminder that actually when I start looking up rather than looking at focusing on my little problems, I gain insight, I gain foresight, I gain oversight, and it changes the way I see things. So we read in Psalm 105 verse 4, look to the Lord and his strength. Seek his face always. Look to the Lord. Look to his strength, because our strength is weak. And we read, those who look to him are radiant. They're always looking to the Lord. They're spending time with the Lord. They're drawing from the Lord. Psalm 16 verse 8, I keep my eyes always on the Lord. With him at my right hand, I will not be shaken. You see, most of us are constantly being shaken. We're being stressed, we're being pulled. But when I look to the Lord, I'm not going to be shaken. I'm not going to let anything shake me. I'm not going to let anything make me feel downcast. So look to the Lord. And there's quite a lot of pressure in our society, in our world, in our communities not to do that. But I would rather stand with God and be judged by the world than stand with the world and be judged by God. Okay, number two, look in. So we read in 1 Samuel 16, verse 7, the Lord doesn't see things the way you see things. People judge by outward appearance, but the Lord looks at the heart. Psalm 139, search me, God, and know my heart. Test me, see if there is any offensive way in me. We were staying at this hotel, and I'm like a little kid when I get into the room. I want to have a look at the view, look at the room, and then I go into the bathroom. And this particular hotel, there were two sinks. I was a little happy bunny, and they had a big, big mirror, and, you know, like five times the size of our mirror. And I'm like, whoa, you know. But sometimes the big mirror is, you know, it's a bit too big really, isn't it? Because you don't want to see everything, do you? But then there was this little mirror. It was a magnifying mirror, and the light came on, and I looked at myself. No! And Killy thought I'd slipped in the bathroom. So she comes running in, what's the matter, what's the matter? I said, I've got blackheads, I've got blackheads. You see, I hadn't seen the blackheads even in the big mirror. The big mirror didn't show the blackheads. I pulled this little mirror out. It was like, I thought my nose was one big blackhead. Where did I get this blackhead from? Now, what would it be like if you and I looked into God's mirror? At the airport, you've got to put your stuff through an x-ray machine. You've got to go through a machine. What if we went through God's x-ray machine? What would God pick up? What would God pick up in my mind? What would God pick up in my heart? What is it he would pick up? What would he see? He'd see all sorts of things. Jesus made 8 statements. They're known as the Beatitudes. And the word beatitude in Greek, magarios, blessed, be happy. Yeah. And in one of those, it says this: blessed are the pure in heart, who shall see God. Okay, the word pure in Greek, I'm Greek. Yeah, so don't worry, but now you can say you know a little Greek. But the Greek word for pure is katharos, which literally means no mixed motives. So who are the people? Who are the people that are going to see God? They're the people who have no mixed motives. They're the people who have no agenda. No other agenda, no other motive. They're the people. There's no underlying hidden little thing going on here. I'm looking to the Lord. That's what I'm looking. I'm looking to the Lord. But I know as I look into my heart, I need some cleansing. We look up, we look in. I'll revisit the looking in a moment. Number 3, we look back. So we read this in John 1 verse 29. John, who is John the Baptist, saw Jesus coming towards him and said, "Look, there is the Lamb of God who takes away the sin of the world." He's the one who takes away the sin of the world. We've got 3 sons. When our firstborn son, he was about 4, he and I went to buy his mum a Mother's Day present. So we're out looking at stores. He's 4 years of age. We go into one store. As we walk into the store, there's this massive sign, and the sign read, "Do not touch. All breakages must be purchased." Why didn't I just walk out? I mean, and it's not just I've got a 4-year-old son. I know what I'm like. It's almost like because it says do not touch, there's this pull, isn't there? You just want to prove the point that you can if you wanted to. But Michael's only 4, and I saw it from the corner of my eye. He knocked it. And it was like slow motion as this thing just fell to the ground. And I was like, no! And it fell to the floor, push, smashed. The manager came out of nowhere. I mean, it was like, beam me up, Scotty, you know? And the manager just stood there, didn't say a word, pointed to the sign, "Do not touch, all breakages must be purchased." Now, there's no way that 4-year-old Michael could pay for the damages. Only his daddy could pay for the damages. There is no way that you and I can pay for the damages. Only our Heavenly Father can pay for the damages. And he did.
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9: Number four, we look around. And in Matthew 5, verse 14, this is what we read. You are the light of the world, like a city on a hilltop that cannot be hidden. No one lights a lamp and then puts it under a basket. Instead, a lamp is placed on a stand where it gives light to everyone in the house. In the same way, let your good deeds shine out for all to see, so that everyone will praise your heavenly Father. When we leave as His witnesses, as His ambassadors. You see, people don't care how much we know until they know how much we care. Now, some people create happiness wherever they go, and some people create happiness whenever they go. Be one of these people that creates happiness wherever you go. In other words, you and I can make the difference in someone's life. So leave the church today and say, Lord, I'm a channel of your goodness and grace. Help me to make a difference this week. Whatever it means, whatever it is, whether it's to a neighbor, whether it's to an acquaintance, whether it's a random person, what can I do? How can I be a channel of goodness, a channel of grace, a channel to touch the lives of others? Do you ever occasionally get a prompting and remember someone you haven't seen for years? Yeah. Doesn't that happen randomly? Well, where did that thought come from? Was it just a random thought, or was it a God thought? Was it God bringing that person to your attention? I remember once there was, I said to Killy, I really feel God wants me to go and pray for this woman. So Killy goes, well, you better go. And I said, it's an hour there, and then I'll end up spending an hour with her, and then an hour back. That's like 3 hours. Oh boy, where am I going to find 3 hours to go and do that? Anyway, time passes, and I said to Killy, I really feel I should go and pray for this woman. And Killy goes, well, you better go. I said, yeah, it's an hour there, an hour back. I've got to find 3 hours. I've got to find like a whole morning or a whole afternoon. I didn't go. A few weeks after that, we listen to the news. Our alarm goes off at 5:58. We listen to Tweet for the Day on Radio 4. 6 o'clock, get the news headlines. The news came on. The number one news of the day, the woman died. She's on the news. Her name's Amy Winehouse. Okay, and you're thinking, well, how could you have gone to see her? Because she rented my cousin's house. And my cousin said to me, John, whenever you want to go and meet Amy Winehouse, tell me and I'll take you. And I didn't go. Because, like, it's going to take me 3 hours. I didn't go. I was so remorseful. I was repentant. And I said to the Lord, I will never do that again. And I can honestly say to you, my wife's here, that since that day, any kind of prompting, any kind of quiver in my liver, any kind of anything, I'm doing it. I'm going to go. I don't care if I look like a fool for Christ. I'm going to do it, and I have done. I think of somebody, I'll contact them, I'll phone them, I'll email them, I'll text them. I feel a prompting, I'll go and do it. I'll just go and do it. And I have, and I will continue to do it until I'm promoted to glory. So I'm encouraging you, don't be like me. Now, you know, I didn't go and see her. Did God have a plan too? Did someone else go and see her? You know, it's a challenge, isn't it? So just do it. Do it. And so we read this in 2 Corinthians chapter 4, verse 18. So we fix our eyes not on what is seen, but what is unseen. Since what is seen is temporary, but what is unseen is eternal. Eternal. You know, the Bible says that the length of a good life is 70 years. Okay, now 70 years, that's 70 years. Now, some of you are thinking, goodness, I'm older than that. But even if you got 100 years, do you realize that 100 years is just a blip on the eternal screen? It's just a blip on the eternal screen. That's all it is. So it's like, whoa, look ahead and live your life in the light of eternity and prepare yourself for eternity. You know, not many people today have got that hope. A lot of people's hope today is a bit like a hospital gown. You're usually not as well covered as you think you are. Well, you can hear it sometimes. You hear it in people's voices. Oh, I hope so. What do you mean you hope so? This is a done deal. We look forwards. Life without Christ is a hopeless end. But life with Christ is an endless hope. It's an endless hope. I like what Job wrote. You will feel secure because there is hope. So I want to encourage you to leave today saying, that's what I'm going to do. I'm going to keep looking up. I'm going to keep looking in to remain clean. I'm going to keep looking back because it's only the cross that redeems me, saves me, heals me. I'm going to experience all that. And then I'm going to look around. I'm going to be a channel of this to others. But I'm going to look forwards. Go as far as you can see and see how far you can go. Go as far as you can see. You see, that's the thing, isn't it? Because it's like, well, how far? I can see right up to there. But when I go up there, I can see further. That's my encouragement to you today. Go as far as you can see. And then see how far you can go. Press on. Move on. Become bigger, better for the Lord. Look up. Look in. Look back. Look around. Look forwards.
8: One inspiring presentation today from British evangelist J. John on Focus on the Family with Jim Daly.
10: That was such a great message, and I think I'm going to have both my boys listen to it. It seems like young adults are especially susceptible to having tunnel vision, and J. John's message was such a great reminder to always be looking for the bigger picture. That's true for all of us.
8: I think so, but especially for this generation of 20s and 30s. There's something there that they need.
10: Yeah, and J. John just has so much wisdom. And we finally got him to come to Colorado last fall. And it was really a joy to meet him and Killy. They're very genuine. And over the few days they were here with us, they spent a lot of time just praying for the people they met in the halls. It was awesome. One of the things that most impressed J. John John and Kelly during their time here was our team of counselors who spend all day on the phone giving great advice and listening to people who need the help. That's a free service we've been honored to provide for almost 50 years now. So if today's program brought up an issue that you'd like to talk about, perhaps you're worried about someone who seems to have lost perspective in life, maybe it's you, just give us a call. 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
12: 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I'm John Fuller, inviting you back as we once again help you and your family thrive in Christ. 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
13: A quiet life is a setup for a loud testimony. It's a way of living in a way that serves your neighbor, blesses them, makes their lives better in a way that they say, hey, I need to know what's motivating you. I need to know the hope that you have, and that sets up an opportunity for a loud testimony.
12: That's Pastor J.D. Greer, and he's our guest today on Focus on the Family with Jim Daly, talking about how you can make an impact on the culture around you for Christ. Thanks for joining us. I'm John Fuller.
10: You know, John, as a reminder, Focus is here for you. I mean, we've got marriage and parenting content. We have so many things to help you, assessments and even marriage intensives, actual counseling at 4 locations. But also, how to live in this culture is a key theme for us here at Focus on the Family. And I think some of us do that maybe well, and some of us do that not so well. And so today, we're going to talk with our guest about how to engage a culture really with one purpose, to introduce people to Christ, which is the glorious goal. Mm-hmm. And I'm looking forward to it. This is an area for me that I get energized about.
12: You
10: right?
12: do, yeah.
10: Yeah, and it's I think it's just great to think about how do we reach people for Christ, because that is the goal.
12: Mm-hmm. Yeah, so truth and love, those are things that we need to really embrace as we engage with those around us. Pastor J.D. Greer is pastor at the Summit Church. And he's written a book that addresses how we can do this more effectively. It's called Everyday Revolutionary, How to Transcend the Culture War and Transform the World.
10: JD, welcome to Focus on the Family.
13: Thank you so much, Jim, for having me. I was telling John earlier that it's an honor for me because I grew up being discipled in the back seat of my parents' car, listening to Focus on the Family. My parents, they just always had it on, and we drove around Winston-Salem, North Carolina, being
10: That had to be extremely boring for a young boy.
13: maybe it should have been, but I was fascinated.
10: Well, that's good. Yeah. Did you hook into Odyssey, Adventures in Odyssey?
13: Oh, of course, that's right. Yeah.
10: JD, let me open with this. I was just at a conference here at the Broadmoor speaking at this conference. Young people. It's all 30-something, 40-something young professionals, mostly Ivy League grads, not all Christians, but many Christians. And one of the themes they were talking about in one of the sessions they did was, this isn't a culture war. This is spiritual warfare. Mm. I thought, wow, what an interesting way to rephrase that. Because culture war kind of sets us up one human being against another human being.
13: Right.
10: Spiritual warfare is about God and his kingdom versus Satan and his tribe.
13: Yeah.
10: Speak to that.
13: Yeah, I mean, so terms end up, you know, having a life of their own. And a lot of times when you think culture war, people think yard signs and Facebook posts.
10: And angry, Republican and Democrat.
13: Right. Angry diatribes, that sort of thing. But I mean, sometimes when people say culture war, what they mean is they mean clarity about truth in the public square.
10: Right.
13: That's something Christians are very supportive of. One of the things that I try to present in Everyday Revolutionary is that faithfulness to Jesus in our generation is not less than clarity about controversial issues. It's just a lot more. And I really try to build it off of the example of Daniel in the Old Testament.
1: Yeah.
13: Daniel is so courageous and bold in his truth declarations that he gets thrown in the lion's den because of it. Mm. And yet he is so beloved by the king, King Darius, whose wicked decree put him there, that king stays outside the lion's den all night long, weeping, hoping against hope that Daniel will make it through the night. You know, and I don't think he was doing that just because he missed Daniel's prophetic diatribes. I think he was doing that because he knew Daniel was genuinely his friend. He loved him. Mm. He couldn't imagine Babylon without Daniel. And so my question is, how do we as believers, how do we become like that in our society? I always tell the church that I pastor, I say, you know, our goal is we want our community to say, we may not believe what those crazy people over at Summit Church believe, but thank God they're here, because if not, we'd have to raise our taxes.
10: You know, I'll attribute this, I haven't publicly, but Dr. Al Mohler, we were at a board meeting and we were talking about a situation, and he made such a great comment. He called me later that night and he just said, you know, Christians should never go out of their way to be hated. That's not the badge you're looking for.
13: Right.
10: Yeah. Right. And don't
13: the gospel's offensive enough.

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1: I had the prophet who lived at the time of Daniel said, don't do that. I put you into Babylon so that you could seek the prosperity of the city. Jeremiah 29:7, and pray for its prosperity. Make its problems your problems. So that's tourist. Well, the other one is immigrant. That's when you're not from a place, but you really want to make it your home. You want to switch your citizenship there. And a lot of Christians, you know, we have that problem because we're like, well, this world really is my home. I want to pile up all my treasure here, and I become more of a citizen of the United States than I do the kingdom of heaven, and I reflect its values even more than heaven's values. The right posture is not tourist or immigrant. It's an exile. An exile is there. You plan to live there. You plan to care about the place and get integrated into it and take on its problems as your own. But the whole time you are reminded that this is not really my home. My home ultimately is in a different kingdom. And we as believers are citizens of heaven that are living in exile right now in the kingdom of man.
2: And it's such a beautiful thing. I mean, there's not perhaps a avalanche of that testimony, but I've had that experience in the gay community with people that I know there, where they've moved closer to Christ, and that's the goal, you know, to help them. Here's the thing, though, and this is maybe for listeners and viewers. I think when we're in a good place, that pride in us can rise up, and it makes us something of a Pharisee or a Sadducee, that we begin to look down on the sinner. That's a really dangerous place to be with the Lord. How do we keep that perspective that we say it, we're all sinners saved by grace.
1: Right.
2: But have you seen those sinners? Right? We kind of have that attitude like, we're bad, but we're not as bad as them. Who does that sound like?
1: Right, yeah.
2: It's right out of the New Testament.
1: Our world says that when it comes to something, since we're talking about homosexuality, I'll use that one. There's really only two options. You've got alienation or affirmation.
2: Right.
1: And what Jesus presented was a completely different option. Again, he was clear on truth. I don't think he ever pulled punches on that way. But what people sensed when they were around him is they sensed him drawing them close. They sense a love. When John describes Jesus, he puts grace before truth because Jesus led with grace. It's what people remembered about him. Jim, one of the things, you know, as a part of a very conservative church, I want to point out to our people is that Jesus's crucifixion was a joint project between the so-called secular left and the religious right. I'm not saying they're morally equal or morally equivalent. I'm not saying they're equally bad. I'm just saying when it came down to it, it was both sides that hated him.
2: I never thought of it quite like that. That's interesting.
1: Yeah, the left hated him for what he said about truth.
2: Yeah.
1: The right hated him for how he brought sinners close. And what I believe is that if you and I are representing Jesus, we'll probably take flack from both sides.
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2: I don't want to lose this, so let me dig a little deeper, JD, before we move to another topic, but the difference between leading with the gospel or leading with political messaging. This is one of the great grapples that I have at Focus on the Family, because so much of what conservatives do in the Republican Party, just to be blunt, pro-life, pro-marriage, pro-family, so we find a natural home there politically because that's what they're standing up for.

0: Yeah.
1: And, you know, I talk with the Democrats and I'll say, if you were more pro-life, more pro-family, right, more pro-marriage in the context of the Bible, marriage between a man and a woman, you'd have a lot more people in your party. But, right, you know, so it, I'm always, I think, a little offended that we get labeled that we're only political. It's where the values are lining up. I really don't care if it was an R or D,
0: right,
1: but I will discern where do they line up.
0: Right.
1: So, am I seeing that correctly? And then when I get hit with the political thing, just shrug it off? Or how do you process that?
0: Yeah, I think so, Jim, because, you know, there are certain issues that when you talk about them, you're going to sound partisan, even if you don't mean to.
1: Right.
0: When we're talking about the sanctity of life, when we're talking about sanity on gender and marriage and religious freedom. Yes, you sound partisan, but I'm like, I'm not trying to sound partisan. I'm just sounding biblical. And we've just got to be okay with that. What I think we can do, though, even with that, is we can be wise and prudential about how we leverage labels and how we what we even lead with. If I could tell you a quick story.
1: Yeah, I like it. This is great.
0: Okay, so there was a I got a letter one day at our church from a young lady that I'd never met before. I didn't know I'd met her. I'd never met her before. But she it was a picture of her at our church being baptized. And she said, I want to tell you a story about how I came to the church. She said, I was invited by some friends of mine who, and I started to come. She said, I very quickly discerned that you made me quite angry. She said, just when I talked about the sanctity of life and some of these, you know, hot button issues, she said, and one day she said, you said something about, you know, in support of a pro-life position on, it was called Twitter then.
1: Yeah.
0: And she said, I sniped back at you. Now, Jim, I never respond on Twitter.
1: Yeah, right. I don't even read it.
0: Right. I don't know what came over me, but I did. For whatever reason, I responded and I said something back to her and she said something back to me. And we went back four or five times and I forgot about it. I remember her handle for Twitter was something like Left Linda or something like that. Just something that clearly
1: identified. At least she's honest.
0: At least she was honest. She said, then she told me, she said, I was Left Linda who did that with you on Twitter. She said, I kept coming to the church. Again, she heard the gospel. She got saved. And she said, now I'm in the process of rethinking everything.
1: Wow.
0: Everything. But what she said next is what the reason I'm telling the story is. She said, I want to thank you, though, that even though you were clear about controversial truths, I want to thank you that you didn't make this the Republican church.
1: Hmm.
0: Because if you had made it the Republican church, she said, I never could have stepped foot inside it. You know, political realignment often happens when somebody comes to Christ. But political realignment is downstream. It's the result of discipleship.
1: Right.
0: It should not be the gateway to it.
1: And it's very difficult to, you know, use politics to convert somebody. I mean, because your angst goes up.
0: Yeah.
1: You're there to defend your position,
0: right,
1: no matter who you are, the Democrat or the Republican. And that I don't really see that model expressed in Jesus's parables.
2: Hmm. As we do that, J.D., you made reference in the book to living a quiet life. There's a passage in one of the epistles about doing that, being quiet in our lives.
1: It sounds so hard to do.
0: Yeah, I know, right?
1: I'm an extrovert.
0: Yeah,
1: well,
0: exactly.
1: Quiet
0: for
1: life.
0: Like,
1: yeah. Kidding me.
2: For you, and then for those who are, you know, on social media or buying into all the back and forths, how do we live a quiet life representing Christ well?
0: Tell me. Yeah, that's right. Well, keep in mind that the guy who used that phrase, 1 Thessalonians 4:11, live quietly is the Apostle Paul, who I would also not describe as a guy who lived a sheepish life, right? I mean, this is the guy that stood in the Ephesian amphitheater and told the entire Ephesian crowd, you're worshiping gods that are not gods at all. You know, how was he telling us to live quietly? And he doesn't mean that you are muting your testimony. Mm-hmm. What he is saying is that the bedrock for your testimony is a life like Daniel's that was so involved in blessing the community around you that they would, and now let me use the Apostle Peter's words, ask a reason for the hope that is within you. Mm. A quiet life is a setup for a loud testimony. It's a way of living in a way that serves your neighbor, blesses them, makes their lives better in a way that they say, hey, I need to know what's motivating you. I need to know the hope that you have, and that sets up an opportunity for a loud testimony.
1: You know, JD, I can remember before coming to focus in 1989. I know that's been a while.
0: Back in the 1900s.
1: Yeah, back in the 1900s. But I worked for International Paper. And I remember going to lunch, and this will lead into the question. That's why I'm telling this story. But yeah, I'm 27, 28, and I'd be at lunch with business people. And when the lunch would come, I'd say, hey, you guys mind if I pray over lunch? And they'd put their cigarette out, set their martini down. It was so funny. And then I'd just say a little prayer. But it does lead into this idea that you talk about faithful work outside of the church. Mm-hmm. And so often, I remember somebody I consulted, a business guy, when I was looking at, should I go into work in the nonprofit world with Focus? He was saying, man, I want to discourage that because we need Christians in the public sector, in the private sector, to be able to be a witness. If all the Christians just go work in churches and Christian ministry, we're not going to have. So I thought about that. It really did slow the decision down. But speak to the importance of waking up every day. If you're not working at a church and you're not working at a Christian ministry, how do you go about getting amped up to go, okay, Lord, I'm heading in to be the plumber, the electrician, the engineer, the doctor, take your vocation. But do we connect that directly to our faith?
0: Yeah, you know, Billy Graham very famously said before he died that the next great awakening, he believed, would not happen in the stadiums, it would happen in the workplace. Mm-hmm. And we have ample biblical support for that because, I mean, if you just read the book of Acts, I know the apostles loved the local church. The local church was the center of their ministry program. And yet, most of the preaching that they do is outside of the local church context, at least in Acts.
1: It's where the action is.
0: It's where the action is. That's right. There are 40 miracles in the book of Acts. 39 of them happen outside of the church.
1: Yeah.
0: I always tell our people, sort of tongue-in-cheek, but I'm like, that means as a pastor who works inside the church, I've got access to about 1/40th of the power of God. I know that's not great hermeneutics, but you get the point.
1: Totally.
0: Is that most of what Jesus wants to do in our communities is not going to happen from the pastor in the pulpit. It's from people in the workplace. And the workplace gives people a chance to put the values of the kingdom of God in contrast with the values of Babylon.
1: You know, you write in the book about the local church investing in community. That's true of all of us. I mean, as a household, as well as a community of believers through a church, what does that look like for the church to invest in community?
0: Yeah, I was preaching through the book of Acts, and I came to Acts 8, where it says that Philip, as a result of the ministry that he had in Samaria, that there was much joy in the city because of the word that he preached and the works that he did. And so, Jim, I asked our congregation, do y'all feel like there's much joy in our city as a result of our presence here? The next chapter, Acts 9, talks about a disciple by the name of Tabitha who makes cloaks and coats for people in her community. And when she died, people gathered at her bedside and they wept because of all the good things she'd done for them. And I said to our congregation, do y'all feel like our community would weep if we were gone?
1: Great question.
0: And we felt like the answer to both those questions was no. And so I scheduled a meeting with the mayor. And this mayor was not, I mean, he's not on our team, Jim. I kind of joke about him. He's kind of to the left of Mao Zedong is kind of how I thought of this guy. I said, Mr. Mayor, will you tell me the most needy parts of our city? And without batting an eye, he said, the homeless, the orphan, the prisoner, the unwed mother, and the high school dropout. I went back to our congregation and just said, I felt like the mayor of our city has given us a blueprint for how we should bring the joy of Jesus into these areas. Not all the ministries that we've started in those areas came from my head or inside the offices of the church. But now for 20 years, we've seen ministry after ministry after ministry develop. We have numbers, as an example, of foster kids that are now taken care of by families at the Summit Church. I told the mayor just this past Sunday, I had him back at church, and I said, hey, our goal is we're not going to stop this until there are more families in the Summit Church that are ready to receive foster kids than there are foster kids in the program.
1: You got my heart.
0: Yeah. Well, it may be something different for your church, but it's a commitment to loving the city and bringing joy to it in the name of Jesus, yes, but by meeting physical needs.
1: You know, one thing I've said, when you look at the number of churches, and, you know, we use this analogy often about a lot of things, but there's about 360,000 churches in the U.S., and there's about 350,000 foster kids in the foster program.
0: Wow.
1: That's one kid per church.
0: One kid per church, wow.
1: And it is tough. tough. It's not easy. It's not for the faint of heart to take a child in. But I would love to see that New York Times headline that says Christian Church wipes out waiting foster care
0: Amen. That's right.
1: list. That would
0: wow.
1: so inspire everybody outside of the church, too, because
0: right.
1: now you're walking the talk. And God bless those Christian families that are doing it. And Gene and I were so rewarded internally with doing it ourselves. It wasn't easy, but there's a lot of demand for really good parenting, but it was rewarding. Let me ask you this. In the book, you get down to three reference points that you give Christians to be courageous witnesses for Christ. This so goes along with our Truth Rising documentary. If you haven't seen it yet, please watch it.
0: Okay.
1: I'll send you the link.
0: Yeah.
1: But it talks about courageous Christians that, first of all, it sets up the Western civilization. It's heady. And then we get into examples like a detransitioner, Chloe Cole, and Jack Phillips, the baker, and many others who had that Daniel moment and stood and said, you know what, this is not right, and how God got them through those things. It's beautiful. But in that way, those reference points, what are they?
0: Yeah, great question, Jim, because you've got the first thing is that we have to participate in what some Christian theologians have called the commons. That's a concept that goes all the way back to St. Augustine. And it means that we do our work in secular places. And a lot of times the people who benefit from our work are not, they don't share our convictions.
1: Right.
0: The homeowner or the home builder, excuse me, that builds a neighborhood and there's an unmarried couple that buys one of his houses, or there's a gay couple that buys one of his houses, he's not become complicit in their sin because he provided the home. That's just participating in the commons. That's one, and that's as old as Christian history itself. But then there's a second thing, a second principle you have to hold in tension with that one, which is we have to, we can never fellowship with the works of darkness, which means that I can't participate with you in your sin. Mm. A good example is, I would have a real problem. I could not be a part of a ceremony of celebration for a gay wedding. Even if the two people were my friends, that I was trying to reach for Jesus, I couldn't do that because I would be participating in and affirming something that was wrong.
1: That, let me punch that real quick, because again, Al Mohler and I talked about that. He said the wedding itself is a public testimony that you support this.
0: Right.
1: That's what being at the wedding's about.
0: Yeah.
1: And he said, he had that situation that
0: right.
1: was posed to him. And he said, I care about you. I love you. If you will allow me, I'll come to the reception, but I can't go to the wedding ceremony.
0: I thought,
1: what a brilliant way to
0: right.
1: do that. And it's respectful.
0: Right.
1: But, he was reiterating the actual wedding is a public testament.
0: Yeah.
1: Of this joining of this couple.
0: Yeah, and what happens when the minister says, if anybody has any reason why these two should not be wed, speak now or forever hold your peace. If I'm in the audience, I'm going to feel like I got to be like, I got a reason.
1: Right. And
0: But that's the second principle is while we are participating in the commons, we cannot fellowship with darkness. The third one, though, is as we engage in those first two, even when we're clear that I can't be a part of this and I can't affirm this, maybe it has to do with how you're being asked to use pronouns or refer to gender. I mean, there's a million examples we could come up with. Even there, I can still lead with grace. Mm-hmm. I want to be filled with truth. I never want it to be said of our generation that we did not teach the whole counsel of God with clarity. But if we're going to reach this generation, we're going to be like Jesus in that we lead with grace and that we're characterized by grace and that we're not just filled with truth. We're filled with that holy, beautiful love that doesn't just push people away and put Facebook posts up about them, but draws them close.
1: Yeah, I agree. I think the spirit right now, with everything going on in the culture, even, the assassination of Charlie Kirk, there's an opening to show that boldness.
0: Yeah.
1: And to do it well, not do it nasty. Do not, don't attack people verbally, but be bold and show your convictions.
0: Yeah.
1: I think the moment is now. I think God has really created that platform.
0: Yeah, amen to that.
1: And I hope those of you listening have been inspired to make an impact on the culture. If you want to learn more about being a witness for Christ in your community, get a copy of Pastor JD's book, Everyday Revolutionary. We have copies for you here at Focus on the Family, a great way to purchase that resource. Or you can make a monthly pledge of any amount. We'll send it as our way of saying thank you for joining us in ministry. Focus on the Family does depend on monthly donations to create and offer resources, and that's what enables us to make a difference in the culture. Transformation happens from the inside out, one family at a time. Last year alone, we had 173,000 decisions for Christ. Be a part of that in God's economy. Support the ministry and be engaged. One mom told us that our resources have been crucial in helping her navigate her relationship with her son, who announced that he is transgender a few years ago after he graduated from college. She said, "You have helped me to accept this from a gospel perspective with a biblical worldview and a gracious spirit. Your resources have been amazing." When you partner with us financially, you join with us in helping so many moms and dads, husbands and wives who are in difficult situations. Support the ministry with a monthly gift if you can, or make a one-time gift, whatever you can afford, and we'll send you a copy of the book as our way of saying thank you.
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